0: Today on the West End Roundup with the San Miguel Basin Forum, KOTO's news team chats with editor Regan Tuttle. In today's headlines, summer fire produce air quality challenges, an auto tour of the West End, and the San Miguel Basin Rodeo names its queen. The Ferris Fire south of San Miguel County has been burning for almost a month. At nearly 65,000 acres, it's now roughly 95% contained. But throughout the summer, smoke from the fire has caused health challenges across the region. Tuttle has more.
1: Our healthcare reporter, Caitlin Spohr, did a story on the Ferris Fire. She attended that July 16 meeting. She listened into that and participated. They said that the Ferris Fire was 10th largest in Colorado history. And along with that has brought the smoke that plagued so many people. What Caitlin Spohr for this story did was report on the air quality index in the West End. And Spohr explained that an air quality index 101 to 150 can be really hazardous, dangerous to people of sensitive groups, anybody that has any kind of respiratory issue. But then 151 to 200 can affect the general public. Anything above 200 is really dangerous for anybody. And so Spohr looked at the data, and the air quality index was over 100 on so many occasions during this wildfire season of June and July. But then it also did reach over 200 at several points too. And she talked to Patty Bennett, a woman in the West End who has COPD and trouble breathing, and Bennett affirmed when the smoke was the worst, it was really hard for someone like her. And so she was wearing a mask. She had trouble going outside. And because she has a swamp cooler that kind of recirculates air, she could not run that either, or use her swamp cooler. So it's affected some people who have health risks. And thankfully, the Ferris Fire is wrapping up. Now we'll deal with monsoons and what's happening as a result of that.
0: The NUCLA-based Dominguez Escalante Expedition Education Project, or DEEP, follows the tracks of Franciscan friars traveling across the region. And now they have a new auto tour. Tuttle explains.
1: This is a history organization that's been in the works the last few years. Carol Hunter of NUCLA founded this, and she's got regional partners involved. And essentially, it's retelling the story of the friars who went through. You know, they started in Santa Fe, New Mexico. Their intention was to go to the missions in California. And they didn't make it, but they did actually pass through the West End in 1776. And Hunter, she kind of planned that a lot of this project would unveil for the 150 celebration. And the online learning program, where students in public schools or homeschools, they can already get on and use it. And in fact, she shared with the forum that the DEEP project has more than 20,000 users at this time. And so that's huge. But what Hunter also wanted to do was to establish a vehicle tour where people could drive to the actual locations and see the trail that the friars made. And so apparently they left Santa Fe, Dominguez and Escalante on July 29, and they traveled 189 miles to the first stop on the West End Auto Tour. And it looks like, according to the history, Dominguez was the leader. Escalante kept the actual journal telling what the route was. And so it's 22 miles long in the West End. And what they've mapped out here for people to follow now follows as closely as what the journal stated. And so there's going to be a banner that kind of kicks off that people can notice. And then there will be different highway stakes to market. And at the Rimrocker Museum there on Main Street in Nuklia, people can find out more about it. That's where the headquarters of this deep project is. And they'll have some brochures that people can take. And so it's happening and it will be unveiled very soon.
0: The San Miguel Basin Fair was a smashing success, and the rodeo is coming right up. And as Tuttle shares, the rodeo has named its queen for the year.
1: We have Sawyer Wareham, and she's a freshman at Norwood High School, and she is just horse crazy. She loves horses. She's been riding since she was 5, and she's done rodeo, and she's done ranch work and brandings, and she has shown to West Slope Reining Horse Association. She's shown some reiners, and she loves to be on a horse. She trains some horses too. And actually, one of the horses that she's riding for some of her queen events is a 3-year-old, a Palomino, that's her family's that she's been working on. And she's just enthusiastic. She told the forum she's blessed to have the opportunity to represent Norwood throughout San Miguel County. She loves to carry a flag. She's excited to do the hot lap for the grand entry, participate with all the littles doing the stick horse races. And yeah, she did fair too. She loves agriculture. She was at fair. You may have seen her showing rabbits, showing her turkeys. And now she's going to be showing up for fair and rodeo. She's actually going to be a part of the junior rodeo, and she'll be in breakaway roping, team roping, ribbon roping, barrels, and pole bending. Not only will she be bringing the Palomino, but there's another 4-year-old rope horse. And she is joined this year by Chloe Sherman, who many people know. Very prominent ranching family in the West End. She's the rodeo sweetheart. And then Ileana Henderson is the junior queen. The girls will be there. They love to talk about fair and rodeo. They'll be representing the county not only next weekend, but also at Pioneer Day in the fall. And everyone is invited to come talk to them.
0: The San Miguel Basin Forum is a locally owned and operated newspaper out of Nuclea, Colorado. 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

0: The Uncompahgre River begins at Lake Como in San Juan County. Flowing northwest, it flows through Ouray, Ridgeway, the Ridgeway Reservoir, Montrose, until it joins with the Gunnison River.
1: The vision of this project is to study and understand better the usage habits of recreation along the Uncompahgre River.
0: That's Daverna Rogers with the Uncompahgre Watershed Partnership, a nonprofit focused on restoring, monitoring, and educating on the upper Uncompahgre River. The Watershed Partnership is spearheading the Recreation and Our River Project, looking at how residents and visitors use the Uncompahgre River and find ways the region can balance recreation, accessibility, economy, and sustainability. And they're looking for feedback from the community.
1: The big thing is really just engaging people, finding out what they love about the river, what they love to do on the river. How do they enjoy doing that? Do you bring your dog? Do you bring your family? Do you bring your binoculars? Like, what really makes that a special experience?
0: The UWP has been tabling at farmers markets and events in the Ouray region. They hosted a community meeting, and there's a survey available. Roger says they've heard smaller wants and needs, things like signage or accessibility, but also loftier goals.
1: People really would love to see the river trail connected between Ouray and Ridgeway. And I know that feels like a really big undertaking. There's a lot of private land. There's a lot of different types of things that are going on there. How do we accomplish that goal? But hey, that's what we found out. People really want it.
0: The survey isn't a guarantee that any project will happen, simply an indication of what the community would like to see. Tanya Ishikawa, Executive Director of Uncompahgre Watershed Partnership, notes another point of conversation for the project are the wave structures currently in Rollins Park in Ridgeway.
2: Some people don't even realize they're in there. They just either think that that's a natural fall because it's not making a surf wave like they have in Montrose. But I would really like to come up with what we're going to do, whether we're going to improve those structures, take them out, or just even be happy to have what is there right as it is and not worry about it, but let people, understand, what level of activity can be used on them.
0: For Ishikawa, she hopes the project can bring even more vitality and connection between the river and the community.
2: I definitely like to see people more connected to the river. Most people know that there's a trail between Ridgeway and the Ridgeway Reservoir. It's just such a wonderful trail and very much used. But other places that they can touch the river.
0: Rogers adds it's about balancing the recreational and economic needs with maintaining a healthy river ecosystem.
1: We want to make sure that we do both. And so we know that we need our open spaces. We know how important they are. But we have to find a way to access those spaces in a healthy and responsible way.
0: The Recreation and Our River survey is available at uncompahgrewatershed.org under the Projects and Program tab. The survey is open through the end of August. It's time for another installment of Cat Movie Fisher with Risho Unda, a segment where he chats with members of the community about their summer, their favorite movie, and whatever's on his mind. This week, he's chatting with lip sync extraordinaire, film fest host with the most, known to all, Baribel Hekka.
3: Good evening, Coastal listeners. This is Risho Unda. Today, I'm interviewing Griff Baribel. So, how's it going?
4: I'm doing good. A little bit nervous right now for the interview with you, but thank you for having me.
3: You're welcome. So, anything interesting happening in the summer?
4: Oh, yeah. I'm right now in town, coming here to Kodo, because I'm going to walk through town and putting out flyers for... I want to raise money for Kodo on the day when we have the Live in the Drive concert with Big Something. And I want to have a table with KOTO memorabilia. So I want to ask a lot of the old timers if they have in their closet T-shirts, pins, bags with the Kodo logo. And would make other people, the youngsters, happy, and so Kodo too. So we're going to do that on the 30th of July, and it will be a table with all the swag, and we're going to do it by donation only.
3: I see. Which concert exactly, since there are a few happening in the summer?
4: That started, I think, last year or 2 years already. And we had wonderful bands from local to from out of town. And Big Something is a little bit of a major band because they have been here for the Ride Festival. So I'm looking forward. And anyway, the concert on here on in front of the studio will be amazing, like the others were. The Pine Street is blocked for that day. I mean, that part from that one block. And it's a wonderful gathering of visitors and locals.
3: That's pretty amazing. Anything interesting last year?
4: For me also, I'm with the International Film Festival, and it will be my 43rd year being a host for the talent.
3: Cool. So, like, what are the films they're going to play this year on Film Fest?
4: That is always a big secret until the day it starts. The festival starts on Friday, but the newspaper comes out on Thursday, and whoever comes here to see movies, mainly all the premieres, they will find out on that Thursday.
3: I see. What are the best films that they have on Film Fest?
4: I mean, in 43 years, there are so many. Maybe I just will say what last year I had the chance on Monday to see the premiere of Werner Herzog's Ghosts Elephants. And that was amazing at the Herzog Theater. I remember something right now because 2 years ago we had the premiere of the movie American Symphony with John Baptiste. About John Baptiste, the musician. And the most exciting what's coming up this summer, he's going to be here for Blues and Brews Festival. And that is wonderful. Someone who came for Film Festival here and loved Telluride, did actually a spontaneous parade with high school and middle school students. I mean, everybody. And he was leading the parade, and that was happening. And now coming back for Blues and Brews in September, this will be amazing.
3: Sure is. This is Richard Unta signing off. We'll see you again next week.

0: Steve Young was working as a comedy writer at The Late Show with David Letterman when he stumbled across a vintage record with a strange note printed on it. Internal use only. With that one finding, Young discovered an underground world of Broadway-style musicals composed, produced, and staged for corporate America. Musicals about General Electric, McDonald's, Ford, and Xerox, created to delight employees and investors. Young, not knowing much about musical theater, was tickled by these records and set out to learn all he could about their hidden world. That story is the subject of the documentary Bathtubs Over Broadway. The documentary will be the subject of the Wilkinson Public Library's next Desserts and Documentary event. The screening will take place at the library on Monday, July 27th at 1:30 p.m. Enjoy a dessert while enjoying the quirky and charming film. It's time to clean out the junk drawer. Free electronics recycling is coming to Mountain Village next week. Mountain Village says the event provides a convenient way for the community to keep electronic waste out of the landfills. Everything from computers to televisions to household appliances will be accepted. Residents can also recycle batteries, however, only certain types and sizes will be accepted. The free electronics recycling event will take place on Monday, July 27th and Tuesday, July 28th from noon to 6 p.m. in the Meadows parking lot. The Democratic candidate for governor, Phil Weiser, has announced his running mate. For the Colorado Capital News Alliance, Benta Berkland has more.
1: Jefferson County Commissioner Leslie Dahlkemper is nearing the end of her second term in office. Now she'll join Phil Weiser on the ticket. Dahlkemper has a master's degree in journalism and previously worked for the Colorado Education Initiative. She also was a reporter for CPR News in the late 90s and says journalism laid the foundation for her work.
2: Coming at issues with a curious mindset, it's analyzing information, it's taking complex issues and trying to communicate them in a way that connects with community members, but always beginning by listening first.
1: Weiser says he likes that Dahlkemper is very familiar with issues like wildfire risk, water conservation, and housing affordability. As for the Republican candidate, Victor Marks, he's not yet announced his running mate.
0: A large portion of wetlands and some smaller waterways lost long-standing federal protections a few years ago. But as the Mountain West News Bureau's Rachel Cohen reports, a couple of western states are taking a novel approach by putting up their own defenses.
3: In dry western Colorado, near the town of Glade Park, a high-elevation meadow is surrounded by aspens and firs. The grass is surprisingly bright green. Abby Burke says that's a clue. There's water here, but at first, we don't see any.
4: There are some wetland plants that are here that lets us know. It's kind of like being a sluice.
3: We comb through the brush and into a clearing, and there it is, a tiny stream glittering in the sunlight. You can barely hear the trickle over the buzz of a fly and birds chirping. Burke works for Audubon Rockies, which advocates for birds and their habitats. She lives not too far from this wetland and says there's more here than meets the eye.
4: This is a pretty wet spot, and wildlife know that as well. They come here for the groceries, if you will.

0: narrowed the Clean Water Act, saying wetlands need a direct surface connection to a protected lake, river, or stream to keep their federal safeguards. Now, bulldozers could move in and pave over formerly protected wetlands for subdivisions or industrial parks without going through extensive permitting.
1: With a light switch decision, all of a sudden, a tremendous amount of acreage was exposed.
0: Burke says the ruling doesn't reflect how water works in the arid West, where streams can run dry a bulk of the year but still support wildlife and connect ecosystems. The ruling shifted more responsibility to states. Some already had their own wetland protections, but in much of the Mountain West, they were limited.
1: Colorado kind of saw the writing on the wall that unless the state came together and created our own program, that we could be at the mercy of pendulum swings in protections and in jurisdiction. And that creates uncertainty for everyone.
0: So Colorado stepped in. It became the first state after the Supreme Court decision to create a new permitting program for waters that lost federal protection. But building this new state system wasn't easy. Some business groups worried it went beyond the old federal regulations. Gabe Rax, a water attorney in Boulder, testified about those concerns on behalf of a wide range of Colorado water users.
2: I think there was concern about an expansion of coverage, that could present difficulties for the state economy and development in the state.
0: Colorado lawmakers eventually reached a compromise in 2024, including exemptions for agriculture. Parts of the program launched this spring, with more coming online this fall. Rax questions whether the state has the capacity to take this on.
2: Whether the program is adequately resourced in order to issue permits on the schedule that's necessary.
0: Colorado's workload could get bigger. The Trump administration has proposed more Clean Water Act rollbacks that could leave even more wetlands and streams under the state's responsibility. Nicole Rowan leads Colorado's Water Quality Division.
3: If it continues to shrink and shrink, right, then Colorado's going to have to take on more of the burden of permitting. And so it is a cost concern, right?
0: But she says Colorado's program is nimble, designed to protect the state's waters, even as the federal landscape changes. And the idea is spreading. New Mexico is developing a similar approach. For Burke, though, the work isn't finished.
1: Is this a mic drop moment that we are done and we've done the good work and just can keep going? I think we have come a tremendous way, but we're not done yet.
0: She says now comes the hard part, making sure Colorado's new permitting program actually protects wetlands and small streams like this one. I'm Rachel Cohen.
4: The National Weather Service forecast for the Western San Juans calls for a chance of showers and thunderstorms tonight with a low near 50 degrees. Friday should be mostly sunny with a 50% chance of showers and thunderstorms. The high is in the mid-70s. Friday night should be partly cloudy with a low around 50. Saturday calls for showers and thunderstorms with a high around 75 degrees. Saturday night should be mostly cloudy with a chance of showers and a low around 50. 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

0: Opinions broadcast over KOTO are those of the speakers. 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
1: I might be a short little fat man, but I love to fly.
2: Can you tell me about the first time you did the blanket toss?
1: Gosh, I was probably about 11. Just a skinny little kid. I got thrown up, but I went off course over the people, and I was headed to the ground. One big man ended up catching me. I was pretty scared, and I turned to walk away, not knowing the blanket was directly behind me. I walked right onto it. So they picked it back up and tossed me again. I probably would never have gotten back on that skin. But when I looked down, I saw 400 people all looking up to watch me. I realized that I was enjoying myself.
2: You know, as a kid, I didn't know how big you were until I got older. And then I remember you cleaning out your showcase, throwing away a lot of the medals that you had. And I asked why. You told me, I don't want you to feel like you have to live up to it. You grow into what it is that you want to do.
1: I didn't want you guys to live with this pressure. Children should have the liberty of finding their own gifts.
2: And so, what did you think when I first started?
1: I was surprised that you were interested in learning the sport. But as a parent, I was proud.
2: You know, a couple of years back, you came out of retirement.
1: Mm-hmm. I had just gone through cancer treatment, had my nose removed. But I wanted my grandkids to see that you don't have to let those things stop you.
2: Yeah.
1: Both of us competed.
2: That was pretty cool.
1: It was fun to watch you. And even though you're 50 pounds heavier, you still grab more air than I did.
2: Standing next to you on the podium, I was in your shadow, but you taught me over the years. What was more valuable is that we finished the finish line together. I just hope that we are able to do it every year.
1: Yeah.
2: Because big boys can fly too.

0: Awake, tell me the story of everything.
1: Hello and welcome to the story of everything. My name is Jackson.
2: And I am Dominique. Bienvenidos a la historia de todo.
1: And this is your bi-weekly public radio show brought to you from the fine folks of the Wilkinson Public Library Youth Department. Dominique, what is it we are talking about today?
2: Well, Jackson, is July 23rd.
1: Sure is.
2: And guess what? It's Grandmother's Day.
1: Specifically, it's National Gorgeous Grandmother's Day.
2: National Gorgeous Grandmother's
1: Yes.
2: Day.
1: Yes, Grandmother's Day is in September, but National Gorgeous Grandmother's Day is today.
2: Okay, thanks for clarifying, because that's very important. But to be honest, all grandmas
1: gorgeous.
2: Are gorgeous. It's also National Vanilla Ice Cream Flavor Day.
1: Is that so?
2: Yes. And as an ice cream lover, I will celebrate.
1: Wow, so fun. And tomorrow, July 24th, is the birthday of the famous aviator, Amelia Earhart.
2: And we love her at the library.
1: We love her at the library. We'll be reading one of her stories. Sit back, relax, and enjoy.

0: Well, we're going to start off with another riddle today. This is another bad one. In keeping with our vaguely aviation-themed episode, I have wheels and flies, but I'm not an airplane. What am I?
1: Wheels and flies.
0: I have wheels and flies, but not an airplane. What am I?
1: You know, my first thought was a monster truck.
0: Kind of, but the correct answer is a garbage truck. Has wheels and
1: flies. Flies for sure.
0: Definitely follow the garbage truck around. So anyways, that's that.

0: Well, to begin, Dominique is going to read a story of Abuela.
1: Yeah. So this is a story of a gorgeous abuela.
0: Of course.
1: But more than that, it's about the abuela's fideos.
0: Ah, lovely.
1: Los fideos y la abuela. It's a story of a grandma's love. Written and illustrated by Gabriela Tijerina. Abuela's fideo. Dulce Ramos sat by her window and watched the pitter-patter of raindrops fall onto the glass. It made her hungry. It was rainy days like these that made her crave her abuela's homemade fideo soup. To Dulce, it was the perfect dish. The short, skinny brown noodles that soaked up the red broth. The tender onions, tomatoes, and peppers. The juicy pieces of chicken. It all sounded like heaven. But there was no way for her to have her beloved fideos now. Abuela had passed away earlier that year, and Dulce missed her terribly. She used to watch Abuela's cook in her cocina, and she always looked like a superstar. She never had to measure or double-check anything. She just knew how to make her comidas perfectly. She used to tell Dulce, "You know that la comida is good when you can taste the amor that's in it." Dulce wished she had paid more attention, so she could make food with love too. She wanted to be a kitchen superstar like Abuela. She wanted to know how to make fideo. Then, Dulce had a brilliant idea. "I am Abuela's granddaughter, so I must know how to make fideos deep down. Maybe, if I try really hard, I can make it myself today. And I'll make Abuela's proud," she said. And with that, Dulce set out for the kitchen. She took out a box of fideo pasta and all the spices she could carry and set them on the counter. Dulce found some vegetables in the fridge and placed them with the other ingredients. The first step, I think, would be boil some water, Dulce thought. While the fideo pasta boiled in the water, Dulce cut the veggies up and added them into the pot. She didn't exactly remember what spices went into the fideo, so she put them all in la olla. Finally, Dulce added a whole chicken from the fridge into the bubbling fideo. The kitchen was filled with all kinds of smells, but none of them were the familiar smell of fideo. When Dulce thought the fideo was ready, she served herself a bowl filled with the very top, to the very top. "It didn't taste like Abuela's fideo. It didn't taste like fideo at all." And with that, Dulce began to cry. She cried and cried and cried some more. Just then, Dulce's mom rushed in and asked, "Dulce, what's wrong, mija?" "I wanted to make Abuela's fideo," cried Dulce. "I was missing her, so I thought making some fideo would make me feel better, but it just made me feel worse." "Oh, mi amor, I miss Abuela too," her mom said as Dulce sobbed in her arms. "Because she isn't here with us anymore, we'll never be able to have her fideo again. She never taught me," regretted Dulce. I don't know how to make abuelas fideos either, Dulce's mother admitted. But I remember how she would let me use the molcajete to help her grind the spices. Dulce remembered that. And she would always ask me to get the biggest olla in the kitchen to fry the fideo, Dulce added. I remember that old jarrito she had with the stewed tomatoes and onions. Her mother smiled. And just like that, Dulce and her mom spent the afternoon sharing their favorite memories of abuela and her homemade fideo. They remember how she mixed the garlic, onions, and tomatoes into the molcajete, and how it made la cocina smell so delicious. They remembered how she pickled the cilantro and added oregano and comino that came all the way from Mexico. The more they remember abuela, the more they remember her fideo. And with those memories to inspire them, they decided to give the fideo one more shot. They fried the fideo pasta in cooking oil. They chopped up some peppers, onions, and tomatoes, and they pickled the cilantro leaves off the stems. They grinded up the spices and garlic, and then added the veggies into the fideo along with the chicken. They added tomato paste and chicken stock to the sizzling pot. They filled la cocina with delicious smells of home cooking. And then they finally sat down to enjoy their meal. "Well, how does it taste?" asked her mom. "It tastes like abuela loves me," responded Dulce, smiling. That was the end.
0: How lovely. Thanks for reading that story.
1: Yeah, and what a beautiful story about remembering and grandmother's love.
0: Absolutely.
1: It made me hungry, to be honest. Yeah.
0: Sounded delicious.
1: It did.

0: And now we will read Amelia's story, right?
1: Amelia Earhart, the biography from the Mini Movers and Shakers series from our kids biography selection. We have lots of great biographies in the kids collection.
0: That is right. And if you are interested or your kids are interested in checking any of those books out, we can always grab them for you.
1: Yes, they are currently living in the garage for the remodel period. Hi, I'm Amelia Earhart. I didn't have a very traditional childhood. In my day, little girls were supposed to wear dresses and behave nicely. But my mother believed strongly in gender equality. This dress might be a better option. I like these overalls. Yes, I like those too on you, Amelia. She dressed us in pants instead of skirts. She let us climb trees and catch frogs as we pleased. I even built a little ramp on the shed roof and slid down it in a box. I got a lot of bruises, but to me it was exciting. It was my first taste of flying. What's she doing? Oh, she's just doing what little girls do. When I was old enough, I saved up for flying lessons by working, but it wasn't easy. Hi, are you hiring? Yes, but we're only looking for boys. Hi, are you hiring? Sorry, we're not hiring girls. I arrived at the airfield for training and saw how few women there were. I was taught that you get in life what you have the courage to ask for. I knew I was being judged for my feminine appearance, so I distressed my flying jacket to make me look more experienced. I cut my hair short, too. Oh, wow, look, a girl. When I finally finished my training, I was only the 16th woman in the United States to have ever obtained a pilot's license. Can you believe it? She's a girl, and she can fly, and so young. My pioneering story almost ended there when I suffered from ill health. When I ran out of money, I had to sell my plane. I even had to cancel my plans of going to university simply because I couldn't afford it. That's too bad. She was a good pilot. People thought I had failed. I knew that in my heart that if I wanted something, I had to work hard to get it. I began writing for papers and magazines to encourage more women to fly. This is how I earned a living as a writer and could afford to keep flying. I worked hard to get here. I couldn't just give up. Even when no one else believed, I had to believe in myself. Women must try to do things as men have tried. When they fail, their failure must be as a challenge to others. I set my sights on the unknown. Wanting to be one of the best pilots in history, I attempted dangerous feats never done before. Never do things others can do and will do if there are things that others cannot do or will not do. I was the first woman to fly alone across the Atlantic Ocean, and I set lots of world records throughout my career. I inspired many women in the United States to achieve their dreams of flying, just like I did. People had told me that I would fail, but I wasn't afraid to try. The most effective way to do it is to do it. The end.
0: I love that.
1: What a great inspiring story.
0: Yeah, the most effective way to do it is just to do it.
1: Mm-hmm.
0: Yes.
1: Thanks, Amelia Earhart.
0: Once again, thank you so much.

0: Well, now it is time to check out our neighborhood and all the fun things going on at the public library in the next 2 weeks' time. We are only going to mention three things today, but there are three very important things to keep on your calendario.
1: Exactly, and since we will be listening to each other again on August 6th, we want to highlight some things that are happening just at the beginning of August.
0: Yes.
1: On Saturday, the 1st, we'll have Cave Sim back.
0: The Cave Simulator. It is incredibly cool.
1: Yes.
0: This gigantic trailer converted into an interactive educational cave.
1: That is right. We had it a few years ago, and we had so much fun.
0: Yes.
1: And now we're going to have it again on Saturday the 1st from 9 to 4.
0: On Tuesday, August 4th, we have the very final Pinhead Punk Science
1: of the summer.
0: Yep. So come to this one. If not, you'll have to wait one more year.
1: Yeah.
0: For the next Punk Sciences.
1: So thank you to our friends from Pinhead for putting those together. They're always so fun and interactive.
0: And most importantly, on August 5th, Dominique.
1: Yes, on August 5th, not to scare anyone, but we have the Back to School Fair.
0: Back to School Fair. Very exciting.
1: August is already
0: back to school. Coming upon us, yes.
1: And we want to make it fun, so we'll have a bunch of resources from many of our community collaborators, and we'll have fun prizes and food, and we want to see you there.
0: And we sure do.
1: That is going to be at AHA on Wednesday, August 5th, at the 3rd floor.
0: Very fun.
1: Very, very fun. So we want everyone to be there. Invite your friends, your neighbors, and let's get ready for school.
0: Yes.
1: Yeah.
0: And you will, of course, hear from us again in 2 weeks' time on August the 6th at 6:30 p.m. once again. And please go to telluridelibrary.org or stop in to grab a calendar to hear about all of the fun things that we did not talk about today. Well, Dominique is going to read us an ice cream story.
1: Because I said that I love ice cream so much, I just have to.
0: Of course.
1: Should I share my ice cream? This is an Elephant and Piggy book by Mo Willems. Should I share my ice cream? Ice cream? Get your cool ice cream for a hot day. Oh boy, ice cream. One ice cream, please. Here you go. Oh boy, I love ice cream. Wait, Bee loves ice cream too. Bee is my best friend. Should I share my ice cream with her? Should I share my awesome, yummy, sweet, super great, tasty, nice, cool ice cream? Maybe Bee does not like this flavor. Sharing a flavor Bee does not like would be wrong. I will eat the ice cream. Ha ha ha. Wait. Bee will like this flavor. It's very yummy. I will share my ice cream. I will not be easy. It will not be easy. Hey, Biggie is not here. She does not know I have ice cream. I will eat the ice cream. Where's Biggie? What if she's sad somewhere? I must find her. Where do I will say? Will you like some of my ice cream? Then she will say, thank you. That would cheer me up. Then I will give her my ice cream to share. Yum. Then my best friend will be happy. I will do it. I will share my ice cream. No! ice cream is all melted on the floor.
0: Uh-oh.
1: No, B cannot have any of my ice cream. Now I cannot have any of my ice cream. I blew it. And here comes B with an ice cream. You look so sad. Would you like some of my ice cream? Thank you. That will cheer me up. No. Aw. That was not my plan. Oh well. This works too. The end.
0: What a good story about sharing.
1: Sharing is good.
0: Sharing is great.
1: Sharing ice cream is hard.
0: Sure is.
1: But it's good.
0: That is all the time we have for public radio today. Gracias, Dominique.
1: Gracias a ti, Jackson.
0: You will hear from us again in 2 weeks' time on
1: August the 6th.
0: Mm-hmm. Until then, stay happy, stay healthy. This has been the story of everything.
1: Y nosotros nos escucharemos de nuevo el 6 de agosto. Y hasta entonces, coman harto helado. Esto ha sido la historia de todo.
0: A great idea. Chao.

That indeed was the story of everything. This is Simon here. For the next couple of hours, going to be playing a variety of different tunes from mostly back home, but some local stuff too. You're listening to KOTO Telluride and KOOK Ridgeway, K287CC Placerville, K207 Telluride Pandora, K262 Norwood, K207 Ophir. As we get kicked off here, I'm going to just run through the remainder of the calendar for the day. Most of these events have already passed us by, but I'll go through them anyway. Today, Thursday, July the 23rd, birthdays: Tom Holland, Jane Kirst, Frank Winter, Kim Ashworth, Gary Eshman, Phil Sipok, Heather Van Fleet, Robin Fox, Marlon Wayans, Eric LaSalle, Woody Harrelson, Alison Krauss, Jason Russell. Of the things that were going to happen today, a lot of them have already passed their sell-by date in terms of the time that we're going to start. There's a band playing at Sheridan right now, I think until 8 o'clock. Some friends of mine are already there. It looks like a good evening in the show bar. Also, as you may be aware if you've been listening to the station anytime recently, we have our neighborhood concert series is back. KOTO Live, Live at the Drive, is kicking off next Thursday, July 30th, featuring Big Something Unplugged. Shows from 5 to 8 in the driveway of the Purple House on Pine, and is free for all. There's going to be a cash bar, food trucks, and community, so don't miss that. Additionally, Telluride Jazz Festival is looking for reliable, hardworking, and fun-loving individuals to join the festival team on August 7th and 8th. 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Also, on the music front, the Sunset Music Series presents the John Stickley Trio. That's tomorrow, Friday, July 24th, from 5 to 7. That's on Reflection Plaza, next to Hotel Madeline. You can always find the full community calendar, including live music, at koto.org. Now, the weather. Currently drying out a little bit here. Temperature appears to be about 67 degrees. Tomorrow looks pretty similar to today. And lots of rain in the afternoons, looking forward for the next few days. So that's great news for any wildfire threats. So we're going to kick off with the music. A little mellow to begin with. And then we're going to amp it up as we go through the 2 hours. So hope you enjoy it. And feel free to call in if you have any requests. This is Yellow.

So probably the mellowest starting three songs that I think I've ever played. Started off with back end of a track by Yellow. It's a great album, off the album Touch Yellow. Next was London Grammar and The Greatest Love. London Grammar actually spawned out of Nottingham University, believe it or not. And that was Melody Guard Up, which is off one of my hi-fi playlists back at the house. But great recording. Talking of recordings, if anybody's ever been to a hi-fi show or demoed some nice hi-fi kit, you will have heard this song a million times. This is some Nils Lofgren.

It's a little bit of Dire Straits there with Six Blade Knife. Before that was Keith Don't Go, and during Keith Don't Go, we had a call, or I had a call from the gorgeous Bebel, who was telling me some stories about meeting Nils Lofgren here in town several years ago, coffee cowboy, having a conversation and getting a free CD. So always great to hear Bebel, and appreciate you calling in. So we're going to pick up the pace a little bit and start heading forward with a little Peter Gabriel live. This is Digging in the Dirt.

Thank you.

That's two in a row from one of my favorite bands, The Who. Last one there is The Punk and the Godfather from Quadrophenia. Great band, great act live. And sticking back in that era, back in the 70s, I guess, it's a deep album track from Queen. This is The March of the Black Queen from their second album. See if you like this.

It's a sign of things to come with the March of the Black Queen by Queen from the second album, as I mentioned. And thanks, Bebel, for another quick call. We do need to get a coffee sometime. And thanks for Maddie and Doug for popping in to the studio as we were playing music a little while ago. Great to see you both. And we're going to continue on with a couple of songs here. A bit of Roxy music, and then some Bowie, and then on to some other stuff. This is live Roxy music from the Viva album. This is called Out of the Blue.

It's Bebop Deluxe, not a band you hear played very often, and Bill Nelson, one of the, I think, most underrated guitarists from that era. Before that, we had Paul Rodgers and Free, the live version of Mr. Big, which I think we've heard before. Certainly, I've played it, I think, a couple of times before, but one of my favorite tracks there. We're going to move on to something a little different, a little new wavy for the next few songs. Just a little tack in a different direction. You're listening to KOTO Telluride and KOOK Ridgeway, and also available on KOTO Translators, K287 Placerville, K207 Telluride Pandora, K262 Norwood, and K207 for our friends in Ophir. So we're going to press forward with some Radiohead for a change.

It's a little new wavy makeup and big hair era. Some Radiohead, Simple Minds, Thompson Twins. That was Spandau Ballet. And Thompson Twins again with Lies. And we're going to carry on with some ABC in a second. But before that, just a shameless plug for the Koto event that's kicking off the Neighborhood Concert Series, which is live at the Drive Music Series next Thursday, July 30th, featuring Big Something Unplugged. Shows from 5 to 8 here at the station. There'll be a cash bar, food trucks, and community, so don't miss that. Again, as I mentioned earlier, the Jazz Fest are looking for reliable volunteers for Jazz Fest August 7th and 8th, which is right around the corner. Volunteer for two shifts and earn 2-day festival pass t-shirts and make new friends in the

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Sunset Music Series, John Stickley Trio, Friday, that's tomorrow, 24th, from 5 to 7 on Reflection Plaza, next to the Madeline. And also, don't forget that the Shakespeare in the Park is still on through Friday and Saturday. There was no show tonight. But Henry V is playing through Saturday, 8 p.m. nightly. So Friday night and Saturday night on the Town Park stage. And action, humor, romance abound in Shakespeare's iconic war drama. So you can get tickets there at TellurideTheatre.org. So just a little update on the activities that are coming around the corner. And we'll continue with Beauty Stabs. That was them, but this is now. ABC.

That's a little bit of a flashback there to, I guess, what would be called in England a new romantic era. Bit of Simple Minds, Thompson Twins, Spandau, ABC, Tears of Fears, and that was a Teardrop Explodes, which I don't think I've ever played. Changing tack slightly here, a bit of a change in attitude. Same era. This is the Stranglers.

Well, I'll put in an exclamation mark on the end of the new wave theme with Stranglers, No More Heroes, and a couple on back-to-back with Sex Pistols, Pretty Vacant, and Problems, as you probably guessed. This is the last, maybe penultimate track. Probably the heaviest riff I could find to finish on tonight. And see if you enjoy this one. I'm not sure if we'll get another one in after this. Leo's coming on 9. This is Corrosion of Conformity. Take a listen to this. It's been great spending the last 2 hours with you. We started off with Mellow, Yellow at 7 p.m. and we're going to end on this. My name's Simon. Thanks so much for spending time with me. Hope you enjoyed the music. Copy DM. This is Albatross. I think this is Albatross. Here we go. Take care.

0: Hello. I'm Leo. This is Leo's Little Bit of Everything, or Livin' Large Late Night, depending on who you ask. I'm excited to be here with you all tonight. And it's the top of the hour, so it's time for station identification. You are listening to Kodo Telluride and KOOK Ridgeway, and Kodo Translator is K287CC Placerville, K207AS Telluride Pandora, K262DL Norwood, and K207AU Ophir.
1: Girls can wear jeans and cut their hair short, wear shirts and boots. Is it okay to be a boy? But for a boy to look like a girl is degrading. Because you think that being a girl is degrading.

All right. It is actually not the top of the hour. That was very loud. I don't know how much of that picked up, but that was an extremely loud squeaking sound. Anyways, I'm going to give myself a do-over with a song that I tried to play earlier off a CD. And, well, it wasn't the version of the song that I thought it was.

All right, it is the top of the hour, so it's time for station identification again. 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

Oh. It's the top of the hour, which means technically my show is supposed to be over, but if y'all don't mind, I'm gonna play a couple more songs. Just a couple. I don't know, I don't have work tomorrow, so.

I forgot to do the station identification, so it's time to do station identification. You are listening to Kodo Telluride and KOOK Ridgeway and Kodo Translators K287 Placerville CC, K207 AS Telluride Pandora, K262 DL Norwood, K207 AU Ophir. And back to music.

fun, not fun fact, actually. This was a very upsetting incident. Bad timing. That song was the song I heard at the bike shop where I rented a bike, where I then almost got hit by a car. The bike actually got, like, the front wheel of the bike fully got hit by the car. But I will forever associate that day with this song. But I don't know, not in, like, a terrible way.

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I think some Panic at the Disco albums get more heat than they deserve, simply because Brendon Urie drove the name into the ground when he was the only one left in the band. But up till Death of a Bachelor, Death of a Bachelor is a good album. The first five are all very good. Anyway. Some Alabama Shakes.

All right, it's midnight, so it is now Friday, July 24th. It's time for station identification. I'm going to play a couple more songs, and then I'll be out of your hair. Should be out of here by 11:30-ish. 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

All right. I'm just about done. I'm going to play two of my favorite songs for you, one of which I like to close my shows with. But before that, the weather. In Telluride, it is 49 degrees and clear. Good night for stargazing if you're into that sort of thing. The rest of the day looks like the high will be in the mid-60s, and there will be showers in the afternoon. So, like the last couple days, which is all good with me.

Joseph's brothers sold him down the river for a song. And Sonny Liston rubbed some tiger balm into his glove. Some things you do for money,

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3: Welcome back to Center Stage, where we have the Reverend Freak Child in the 501c3 studios. Welcome, Rev.
0: Hey, thanks for having me, man. Thank you. Thank you.
3: Absolutely. So you're a traveling guy.
0: I'm a rambling dude, yeah. Rambling man.
3: Right on.

path has been laced with anger in the past, but I laugh in the face of danger. I've been asked to embrace a stranger as I labor through the grass full of snakes but neighbors. Harassed cause of race relations, but I walk a straight path in a wasted nation. Secret agendas are pushed in places in an effort to suppress and to test my patience, but I'm an immovable object, ultimate victor in an unwinnable contest. They come past like a thief in the night, but my foundation runs as deep as my height. The dark night fights villains trying to sabotage. You dressed in camouflage, but my grandma lost, standing firm like a camera pod. Fill the prescription like a doctor. No weapons formed against me shall prosper.

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0: 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Guess who this is?
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0: Tell you right. 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Keep doing that.
1: Get home.

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I know there's a lot of talk going around today about cigarette smoking whittling your life away. I've seen it and I've heard it so many times that finally it just started to prey on my mind. I guess it scared me a little bit. That's why I decided I was going to quit. So while I was sitting here forming my battle plan, I took another puff and turned on the fan. I just sat there in my easy chair and thought of all the money I'd wasted on cigarettes all these years. I thought how I'd spend the rest of my days after I kicked this habit my body craved. Said to myself, this ain't gonna be so tough. With that little bit of assurance, I took another puff. I took a puff, then I ripped off another puff. I decided I about had enough, that breaking this habit won't be too tough. Now, I'll give a lot of thought to this thing. If I didn't smoke cigarettes, I'd feel just like a king. Besides, with the price going up every day, I knew I was just throwing all my good money away. You know, I ain't lit one an hour or so. Just wanted to make sure I could quit, you know. I was thinking maybe I ought to write all this down, put it in a song, kind of circulate it around. Can't ever tell them I'd make a hit. That'd have to cause it a little bit. Can you imagine me, a hit songwriter? Where'd I put that cigarette lighter? After all, it's a habit, and a habit you can break. Just a little bit of willpower, son, that's all it takes. Said to myself, you've got to be tough. And with that little bit of wisdom, I took another puff. I took a puff, and then a puff. And I finally ripped off another puff, and I decided, boy, this ain't gonna be tough. Besides, I just about had enough. I'm about ready to quit this rotten habit anyway. Oh, I think they ought to take it off television. It looks too good. Ow! I like them skinny ones with the filter. Oh, give it to me. Cigarette. I say, if I quit smoking, what'll I do? Maybe I'll eat. Yeah, I'll eat cigarettes. Oh, I love it. Chester B. don't smoke. He smokes logs. Makes you laugh funny, too. Oh, my throat's scratching. Oh, well. I wish I could think of something bad to say about cigarettes. Boo on cigarettes. Don't smoke. You quit smoking, that'd leave more for me. I love it. No, I don't love cigarettes. You know, don't misunderstand me. I hate cigarettes. Makes you cough. And when you don't smoke, it makes you shake. I don't know what's worse, to shake or to cough. I think it'll make me a cough shake. Oh! Son, did you ever smoke? Oh, I remember one time I quit smoking. I quit for 3 months. My wife left me. So did my children. She took my house and left. It was a mobile home.

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I said, well, that's all right. Just come on here. And then I said, well, it's a great, a big day. 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
1: a big day.
0: Well, it's a great big day, mama. 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
1: a big day.

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0: You are listening to KOTO, Tyra. Why do I keep forgetting? You're listening to Telluride, Colorado, Coco and Gary Algo show. So, and announcement, the first song is a request from my mom. So, love you, Mom.
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That's it.

Now we're on KOTO Toy Ride and KOOK Ridgeway Coda Community Carpool. There is no one trying to get anywhere, so everybody's happy just where they are.

0: It's been fun listening to music with you. You've been listening to KOTO, Telluride, and KOOK, Ridgeway, Telluride, Colorado, Coco, and...
1: Garyago.
0: 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Now, now we are on to the NPR News. 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
2: Good morning. Oil prices briefly hit $100 a barrel after rebels in Yemen attacked two Saudi oil tankers. And diplomats are pulling out of Iran as the fighting with the U.S. shows no sign of stopping. It's Morning Edition from NPR News. U.S. sailors and Marines have had their deployments extended several times, most recently to help Venezuela recover from earthquakes. I'm Michelle Martin.
3: And I'm Martinez. How are military families coping with their loved ones overseas for almost a year? Also, a conductor of the BBC Symphony Orchestra put together a mixtape of music by Ukrainian composers who never got a chance to be known worldwide. It's Friday, July 24th. On this day in 1974, the Supreme Court ruled President Richard Nixon did not have the power to keep Oval Office recordings from a special prosecutor. News is next.
4: Live from NPR News in Washington, I'm Janine Herbst. President Trump has imposed new 10 to 12.5% tariffs against 59 countries, plus the European Union, claiming those economies import goods with forced labor. This after the Supreme Court struck down other tariffs earlier this year. The U.S. Trade Representative says it covers countries responsible for 99% of all U.S. imports, but it does exempt energy and some food products. NPR's Daniel Kurtzleben has more.
5: Poll after poll shows that Americans don't like the tariffs and that their approval of the president on the economy has fallen. But whether or not Americans like them, we know the president likes tariffs. He sees them as a way to strong-arm other countries during trade negotiations. And his administration maintains that tariffs will have long-term economic benefits. Now, plenty of economists would dispute that, but all in all, these are a gamble. They're asking voters to weigh a policy they might not like against what might happen in the future.
4: And here's Daniel Kurtzleben reporting. The State Department is seeking more information about the financial dealings of an Iranian business conglomerate tied to the weapons industry. It's offering up to $15 million for information, as NPR's Michelle Kellerman reports.
6: According to the State Department, the Iranian business conglomerate Bejul Pars, or BJP, plays an important role in Iranian missile production and has tried to procure sensitive materials through front companies around the world. The U.S. has already revoked about 100 visas of people linked to these business dealings, and now it has added two more employees to a Rewards for Justice announcement. It's asking Iranians to come forward with information in exchange for up to $15 million or possible relocation to the United States. Two other BJP executives had already been put on the Rewards for Justice wanted list. Michelle Kellerman, NPR News, the State Department.
4: The Justice Department has agreed to drop subpoenas against journalists at the New York Times amid questioning by a federal judge. NPR's David Folkenflik says the issue involved the source of leaks about the new Air Force One jet given to the U.S. by Qatar.
7: U.S. Judge Arun Subramanian fired off a series of questions for which the lead prosecutor in the case, Sean Buckley, had no satisfactory answers. The judge said the government had failed to observe legally required safeguards for reporters and had misled the court. Buckley cited oversights and said no bad faith was involved. He also apologized for subpoenaing the phone records of reporters' family members, calling that a mistake. But Buckley defended the subpoenas as legitimate, saying the approval of the acting attorney general overruled journalistic protections. New York Times lawyer David McCraw tells NPR the federal court stepped up to defend the First Amendment and the rule of law. David Folkenflik, NPR News.
4: U.S. futures contracts are trading in mixed territory at this hour. You're listening to NPR News from Washington. A police shooting in Madison, Wisconsin, Wednesday is being investigated as a homicide. Police Chief John Patterson says it happened as officers were trying to arrest a man, identified as Corey Ruiz, whom they say tried to flee on a bike, then allegedly pulled a knife as police tried to subdue him. Parts of the struggle were recorded by a passerby and appeared to show police fired shots after Ruiz was already on the ground. Patterson declined to name the officer involved, but said that officer was placed on administrative leave along with others. Eli Lilly's new experimental obesity drug is getting closer to the finish line. The company says it will submit the medicine to the FDA for approval next year. NPR's Sydney Lupkin has more.
1: Eli Lilly is studying retatrutide, which is part of the next generation of obesity drugs currently being studied. While Wegovy and Zepbound target the GLP-1 hormone, this new drug works on three hormones, GLP-1, GIP, and glucagon. New trial results show patients with severe obesity and cardiovascular disease taking the highest dose of retatrutide lost up to an average of 56 pounds over 80 weeks, and patients with obesity and type 2 diabetes lost up to an average of 50 over the same time. Eli Lilly says it plans to submit the findings to a peer-reviewed medical journal. And although the company had said in May that it was aiming to submit retatrutide for FDA approval by the end of the year, it now says it will do so in the first 3 months of 2027. Sydney Lupkin, NPR News.
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0: It's Morning Edition from NPR News. I'm A. Martinez in Los Angeles, California.
1: And I'm Michelle Martin in Washington, D.C. Good morning. We're almost 2 weeks into renewed fighting in the Middle East that many hoped would start to wind down, but it keeps escalating.
0: Yeah, there have been new U.S. strikes on Iran, and Iran continues to target American bases in the Gulf and Jordan. In a few minutes, we'll speak with former National Security Official John Finer about how Iran-backed Houthis in Yemen are further complicating the war. But first, a closer look at how the conflict is affecting energy prices.
1: NPR's Hadil Alshelchi has been following all this from Istanbul, and she's with us now. Good morning, Hadil.
2: Good morning.
1: So let's start with oil prices. They jumped significantly yesterday.
2: That's right. So Brent crude oil, which is the international standard, jumped over 6% to $100 a barrel. That's the highest it's been since May. It went down this morning when markets opened back down to under $90. So yesterday's jump came after the Iran-backed Yemeni Houthis attacked two Saudi oil tankers trying to cross the Red Sea. The Houthis got involved in the war earlier this week, said it was in retaliation for a siege that Saudi Arabia placed on Yemen and for Saudi attacks on the capital's international airport. Now, the rebel group has threatened to blockade the Bab al-Mandeb Strait, which connects the Red Sea to the Gulf of Aden and the Indian Ocean to Saudi vessels. Besides the Strait of Hormuz, Bab al-Mandeb is another choke point that companies use to transport oil and fuel.
1: Where is the fighting right now?
2: So the U.S. said last night that it completed a 13th round of strikes in Iran. They attacked military command centers, drone storage facilities, coastal surveillance sites, they said. U.S. Central Command also said that it redirected 12 commercial vessels to prevent ships from entering or leaving Iranian ports. Iranian state media said that there were explosions in the southwest of the country. That's where some of the most sensitive military and maritime areas are. Iran retaliated with its own attacks on U.S. bases. There were sirens heard in Bahrain and Kuwait. And then we also know that Kurdish media closed to the regional government posted video from Erbil in the Kurdistan region of Iraq of a drone in flames after being shot down. Erbil's international airport said it closed briefly, but now it's reopened to traffic. And the fighting has led to some foreign missions to reduce their diplomatic footprints in Iran. The British embassy, for example, says it's continuing to operate remotely, and they've told British citizens who are still in Iran to leave.
1: So meanwhile, the U.S. and Saudi Arabia signed an agreement that would allow U.S. companies to build and run nuclear power plants on Saudi soil. Almost immediately, though, there was this new wrinkle. So tell us about the deal and then tell us what happened.
2: So yesterday, just hours after the deal was signed, President Trump posted on Truth Social that Saudi Arabia would first need to join the Abraham Accords. Now, those are a series of U.S. brokered agreements. They were first signed in 2020, where Arab countries have to normalize diplomatic or agree to normalize diplomatic relations with Israel. But in the agreement, there is no mention of the Abraham Accords. And Saudi Arabia has refused normalization in the past. And so far, we haven't heard from the Saudis officially. Yet. I'll remind you that the agreement that they signed allows Saudi Arabia to build nuclear power plants using U.S. technology. But the agreement doesn't include what's known as the gold standard. There are provisions that would prohibit Saudi Arabia from enriching uranium and reprocessing nuclear fuel. And it also doesn't require them to adopt these terms that would lead to more international inspections.
1: That is NPR's Hadil Alshelchi in Istanbul. Hadil, thank you.
2: You're very welcome.
0: Let's discuss the situation in the Middle East with John Finer. He was Deputy National Security Advisor in the Biden administration. John, you were in the government the last time the Houthis attacked shipping in the Red Sea. How challenging was it to stop them?
3: This is an extremely difficult problem, in large part because the Houthis, in this balance of which side feels more pain when two sides decide to start to fight each other, seems very willing to accept being bombed to try to achieve their objectives. So we attacked the Houthis when they went after commercial shipping lanes, when they attacked Israel in the aftermath of October 7th. And to be honest, while we felt those attacks were well-deserved given their attacks on the global economy, they were never particularly effective in deterring the Houthis from going after shipping lanes. And that is a problem, given that the Strait of Hormuz is now effectively closed. The only other major avenue for getting energy products out of the Middle East is through the Bab al-Mandeb, which is what the Houthis are now saying they're going to attack if Saudi Arabia tries to export its products.
0: Considering the Houthis have a long-running dispute with Saudi Arabia, does that make their latest attacks in the Red Sea a separate matter, a different matter from the U.S. war with Iran?
3: Well, it's hard to consider it totally unrelated. The Houthis are very much an Iranian proxy. Iran provided them resources and technology to build up their military capabilities. But it's also clear that compared to other Iranian proxies like Hamas and like Hezbollah, they have less ability to control the Houthis. And so the Houthis do make their own decisions based on local factors, in this case, rising tensions with Saudi Arabia. So I would consider it related, but not totally under the control of any side.
0: So less ability to control Iran with the Houthis, but how much control does it have? Does it have any?
3: The way I would describe it is they have influence. They provided the Houthis with resources. They maintain a close relationship, but they cannot turn them on and off like a light switch.
0: Now, I'm wondering, when it comes to military action anywhere in the world, how much does an administration factor in the cost of things, for, at least in your experience?
3: Well, in a normal time, when you're making a decision about going to war or escalating a conflict, as the administration currently seems to be contemplating, you would bring experts around the table to discuss all manner of implications of that decision. Regional experts who would talk about the impact on regional stability in the Middle East. Energy market experts to talk to you about how energy markets might be affected in the United States and in countries around the world. That does not seem to be the way this administration makes decisions. There is a dearth of expertise involved in the process, and it does make you wonder when the president goes out and says, well, you know, nobody ever raised the possibility that the Strait of Hormuz will be closed or that energy markets would be impacted in this way, whether that's because those experts are not involved in the conversation. And one thing that does make me nervous, this administration does seem buffeted between criticism when they do a deal, that the deal's terms aren't very good, and then energy market impacts when they escalate, because the energy markets are concerned about more war. As we head into a Friday afternoon later today, when the markets will be closed for a couple days, that has been in the past a time when this administration has escalated militarily.
0: Let's turn now to the nuclear deal between the U.S. and Saudi Arabia. What do you make of Trump's social media post making the deal conditional on Saudi's normalizing relations with Israel?
3: Well, this is a classic way in which this administration goes about negotiating. They announce an agreement with Saudi Arabia that says nothing about the Abraham Accords or normalization of Saudi Arabia's relations with Israel. Also says basically nothing about any safeguards that will be put on any transfer of U.S. technology, on enrichment or other things to Saudi Arabia. That gets criticized by people who analyze the details more than the president seems to. When the president sees that criticism, he then just comes out and announces different terms from what has been announced previously by the administration and tries to kind of overcorrect the public record. It's quite clear that what the president has said was not necessarily a facet of the actual agreement that's been made. And so where this leaves us is this may never be implemented, or they may have to go back to the negotiating table.
0: John, the New York Times, citing unnamed Iraqi and Iranian officials, reports that Iran rejected a U.S. ceasefire proposal delivered by Iraq's prime minister. So, John, do you think negotiators can make progress toward a ceasefire through back channels, even while Trump threatens to publicly escalate this war?
3: Look, I think at some point that is the way that this conflict is ultimately going to end. There are going to have to be go-betweens. The Pakistanis have played this role. The Qataris have played this role. Certainly the Iraqis maintain close relations with both Iran and the United States, who are interested parties who want this war to end and who ultimately will go back and forth and try to get the two sides to de-escalate. It does not surprise me at all that Iraq, which runs the risk of really being negatively affected if the war expands, wants this over and is trying to bring that about.
0: That is John Finer, former U.S. Deputy National Security Advisor. He also co-hosts the podcast, The Long Game. John, thanks.
3: Thank you.
1: Advisors to the Food and Drug Administration are supporting peptide therapies, experimental drugs which are in high demand online for athletic performance, longevity, and more. An expert panel meets for a second day today. NPR's Will Stone reports.
4: In a series of narrow votes, the panel recommended the FDA lift the current restrictions so that specialized pharmacies in the U.S. can legally make these compounds. There's BPC-157, TB-500, MOTC. None of these have undergone large-scale trials in humans, and they are not approved drugs. But Health Secretary Robert F. Kennedy Jr., whose agency oversees the FDA, has publicly endorsed opening up access. The peptide industry, from compounding pharmacies to large telehealth companies, made their case during hours of public comment. Their argument hinges on the perils of the unregulated marketplace, that many Americans are now injecting themselves with unvetted substances sourced from overseas.
5: We are not here advocating for the Wild West.
4: That's Brigham Bueller, who runs a telehealth company called Ways to Well that markets hormone optimization and peptides.
5: What we are advocating for is to slow down or shut down the gray and black market and to allow patients to have a safe and effective manufacturing process with the proper checks and balances.
4: Meanwhile, the FDA's own scientists recommended against unwinding the restrictions on any of the peptides. They said it was hard to even characterize the compounds. Some had no published studies in humans, and there were safety concerns, like the potential to encourage cancer growth or trigger a massive immune response. Dr. Elizabeth Ribello is an anesthesiologist at the University of Texas MD Anderson Cancer Center and one of those on the panel who repeatedly voted no.
6: And I'm concerned that we're responding to a market-induced demand rather than a decision based in solid science.
4: But Ribello was ultimately in the minority. The panel itself was under scrutiny. Many of the new members who voted favorably have ties to the peptide industry, though a spokesperson for the Department of Health and Human Services said they were vetted for conflicts. The panel meets again today to look at three other peptide therapies. The FDA doesn't have to follow their recommendations, but typically it does. Will Stone, NPR News.

0: 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Catherine Coldstream talks about her years in a Carmelite monastery, the beauty of silence and prayer, and the loneliness, when her idealism, intellectualism, and questioning were frowned upon. After 12 years, she left. Her memoir is called Cloistered. Join us.
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2: 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I'm Michelle Martin.
3: And I'm A. Martinez. Ukrainians fear that if Russia is successful in its campaign to take over the country, that Ukrainian culture will be eliminated. Dalia Stasevska was raised in Finland, but her Ukrainian father and grandmother taught her about their heritage and their music. Stasevska grew up to become one of the hottest names in the world of conducting. She's currently the principal guest conductor of the BBC Symphony Orchestra. And during her rise, she noticed something.
4: The absence of Ukrainian classical music on the concert stages, and also how little there was recorded music by Ukrainian composers. So I really thought that we need to change this.
3: Stasevska's new album is called Ukrainian Mixtape. It features the works of four Ukrainian composers seldom heard in the West.

0: This one's from the 1950s by composer Boris Liatoshensky. Stasevska says that even Ukrainians don't know some of this music.
1: And of course, this is all due to the extremely tragic Ukrainian history, 350 years under Russian imperialism, where they systematically tried to destroy Ukrainian culture. So all the composers on this album also, they were not supported, they were not professionally published, so they didn't really have a chance to be known. So I thought, why don't I make a small window introduction into a larger world to really find hits only, if I can say like that, short pieces that would have that immediate appeal to you, that would show really wide range of music. You can playlist them and share with friends. So I think that this works like a stepping stone. And when we get people excited, their interest will grow and then this journey can continue. And maybe the next album that I will make, it will be even larger.
0: The album starts with a very rousing piece, a call to action almost, very cinematic. So let's hear Lev Kolodub's Solemn Overture.

0: So Dahlia, I hope you take this in the way that I mean it as a compliment, but that sounded a little like maybe a John Williams Star Wars themed kind of grand entrance.
1: I completely agree.
0: Okay.
1: I completely agree. When I saw this music on the paper, and this, by the way, is premiere recording of it, I thought that, wow, it's so cinematic and so...
0: Yeah.
1: Even the ending of the piece, it could be ending of any Hollywood movie, you know. It really blew my mind. And of course, when I heard it for the first time in rehearsals, everybody was just like, wow, why haven't we heard about this piece? You know, it makes such a tremendous opener to any concert or a finishing piece.

0: Now, how did you choose which composers to include?
1: It took me over a year to put these five pieces together. I have great friends and partners in the city of Lviv, INSO Lviv Orchestra, and they put me together with one musicologist. Now I have to again underline that most of the Ukrainian composers were not professionally published, so it might take sometimes even like half year to find where the music is. It might be with the family, it might be at some philharmony, or it might be abroad somewhere. So there was a lot of research done. And then when I listened and looked through many pieces, somehow I started to realize what kind of styles I wanted. So I have like slow pieces with more depth and lighter ones.
0: Why do you think they were in some ways neglected in the West? Or maybe were they even maybe neglected in Ukraine as well?
1: Well, they couldn't get out. They were not promoted. So many of Ukrainian composers died in prisons, or then they were in prison for 20 years. And, you know, the person who came out of prison was not human anymore. There's a lot of horrible stories. For example, Mykola Lysenko with Taras Bulba on this recording, he never heard his opera fully performed because he stood by the idea that this is Ukrainian opera, this is a Ukrainian story and has to be performed in Ukrainian language, and the Russian imperialism forbid it.

0: After Ukrainian independence in 91, there were so many problems coming out of this 350 years of occupation. If you just like stop and think about it, you know, when you are 350 years told that you are not a real nation, that you are just some village people, you are nothing, there is no Ukrainian culture, and now it's finally allowed. It takes time, and we can be all part of that, you know, helping them. I hope that this recording is a part of that, that the Ukrainians can stand even taller and giving them voice and giving them spotlight and limelight that they really deserve.
1: That is Dalia Stasevska. She is the principal guest conductor of the BBC Symphony Orchestra. Her new album is called Ukrainian Mixtape. Dalia, thank you.
0: Thank you so much.

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1: The Illharmonic Orchestra blends hip-hop and classical music. Performing with an all-black ensemble, they've played some of the most famous venues in the U.S., describing their show as a house party and a concert hall.
2: It was really important for us to show that these two genres are not as completely different as people think they are, and really important for people to see themselves reflected.
1: I'm Juana Summers. 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

0: Live from NPR News in Washington, I'm Dave Mattingly. President Trump's new tariffs went into effect today on imports from 59 countries and the European Union. They're the U.S.'s largest trading partners. The tariffs were enacted on those accused by the Trump administration of failing to enforce laws against forced labor. These latest tariffs range from 10% to 12.5%. NPR's Se-Woon Gong reports on what the levies mean for South Korea and Japan.
1: The new tariff scheme means a slight increase for taxes on South Korean imports and a continuation of current level for Japanese imports. The rate is still below the 15% rate that the two countries negotiated with President Trump last year in return for pledging to invest hundreds of billions of dollars in the U.S. South Korea and Japan, however, are holding their breath for what will come next. They said any additional tariffs shouldn't result in a total rate higher than 15%.

0: NPR News, Seoul.
1: President Trump is threatening to ramp up the war with Iran. He tells Axios he's seriously considering a restart of major combat operations. The president says that may include what he calls a massive attack bigger than ever before. This is NPR News from Washington. Vance Belter has been sentenced to two life terms plus 40 years for last year's fatal shooting of Minnesota's former House Speaker Melissa Hortman and her husband Mark. Federal prosecutors say Belter also shot and wounded State Senator John Hoffman and his wife Yvette. A possible death sentence was dropped as part of a plea agreement. Officials in Albany, New York, say the war with Iran is delaying the city's plan to add fluoride to the water supply. Grant Ashley with member station WAMC reports.
2: Albany approved a plan to fluoridate its water to promote dental health more than 2 years ago. But now the city says it can't obtain the chemicals it needs because of supply chain issues stemming from the ongoing war with Iran. Albany Common Council member Tom Howie, who sponsored the city's fluoridation plan, said Albany isn't alone.
3: It's throughout the country and actually throughout the world that there is a shortage right now. And a lot of places that do fluorinate had to cut back on the amount of fluoridation in the water because there's not enough supply.
2: Israel is one of the world's top exporters of fluorosilicic acid. But the Association of Metropolitan Water Agencies notes they are producing less, thanks to many workers being called into active military service. For NPR News, I'm Grant Ashley.
1: The Federal Reserve is expected to leave U.S. interest rates unchanged at next week's meeting. I'm Dave Mattingly in Washington.

0: 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And from the estate of Joan B. Kroc, whose bequest serves as an enduring investment in the future of public radio and seeks to help NPR produce programming that meets the highest standards of public service in journalism and cultural expression.
1: This is Morning Edition from NPR News. Amy Martinez in Los Angeles, California.
2: And I'm Michelle Martin in Washington, D.C. Good morning. In a week when President Trump witnessed the dignified transfer of the remains of four soldiers, the president was posting on social media. He compared their deaths and those of the other 14 troops killed in this war to the losses suffered in previous conflicts.
1: Everything from Trump's own operation in Venezuela with no fatalities to Vietnam, where 58,000 troops were killed or went missing. But the war with Iran has now led to more deaths for American troops than during the entire 4 years of the Biden administration. 16 troops died then, including 13 killed during the withdrawal from Afghanistan.
2: But we wanted to hear more about how military families are thinking about all this. So we called Steve Walsh, who covers the military and veterans at member station WHRO in Norfolk, Virginia, which is home to the largest naval station in the world. Good morning, Steve.
3: Good morning, Michelle.
2: So what have you seen and heard in the last couple of weeks in Norfolk?
3: You know, we've seen a lot of ships deploying since the beginning of the Trump administration. Not only the buildup for the war in Iran, a number of Navy ships were sent to the area around Venezuela and have remained down there. I was recently at the homecoming for the USS Fort Lauderdale. The ship carries sailors and Marines. They left in August and spent more than 11 months in the Caribbean. They were extended several times, the last time to help with the earthquake relief in Venezuela. Andrea Brewer of Tennessee was waiting for her son Thomas Jones, an electronic technician, on board the ship.
4: You can't help when you're a mom to worry. I'm going to worry. You know, I was worried.

0: where there'd be aftershocks or anything like that. But I truly did feel like he was in good hands and they were going to keep him safe.
1: So what else have service members and their families been talking to you about?
2: Well, opinions in the military vary as widely as they do in the rest of the country, but you do get a sense of the weariness around the pace of deployment. I talked with Stephanie Pino, who was waiting for her wife, Lieutenant Marine Mercon Medea, a supply officer on board the USS Fort Lauderdale. Pino says she's struggled with her wife being gone for nearly a year.
3: Sometimes it's really difficult. Sometimes you just can't cry. And, you know, she's doing something really important, and, you know, that's the important thing. It's her job.
1: You've also been reporting on the troops and families who were evacuated from Bahrain and other U.S. bases in the region at the beginning of the Iran war. What's happening with them?
2: So we're reaching out to sailors and spouses. Hundreds of sailors and their families came through Norfolk and Fort Lauderdale, where CENTCOM is headquartered. Many were rushed out of the U.S. bases in the region with only a backpack, leaving everything else behind. The Navy says they have not worked out a permanent solution for many of them. One woman I talked to says she and her husband are on their seventh hotel room. And now, with the fighting escalating again, they don't expect to return to Bahrain anytime soon.
1: That is Steve Walsh with WHRO in Norfolk. Steve, thank you.
2: Thanks, Michelle.
4: For more on the stresses military families are facing, we've called Bessa Pincotti. She is CEO of the National Military Family Association. Bessa, so with the war in Iran really showing no signs of ending, what are you hearing from your members at this time?
5: That they're under additional stress. And I know that's not surprising, but just to paint a picture for you, even before this crisis, many military families are already under heavy pressure. They're moving every 2 to 3 years, so they're not anywhere near those support systems that we all have. So add on things like financial stress, with 25% of military families experiencing food insecurity. Now a war. And so what you're seeing on the news is their life, and it's just exacerbated. It's very stressful, and it just continues to get harder.
4: So what keeps these families resilient?
5: They're resilient because they have to be, and they definitely would love to not have to be resilient, as you can imagine, but it is part of being a military family, just knowing that it's ups and it's downs. It's very unpredictable, and so you learn to cope with that in a lot of different ways.
4: Now, as stressful as all of this is for the spouses, for the family of deployed military, is there an understanding at all that this is kind of part of the deal when someone signs up for active duty?
5: Well, the service member signs up, but it's the family that's serving alongside them. So it is part of the deal, but it's not always what a family understood. And it's certainly not what kids are signing up for. But they do love this country and they love their service member. And military families, they serve with pride, but it's not something that they necessarily chose. And they certainly don't choose the ups and downs of the news cycle, but they do live with it.
4: You mentioned kids. How much does war affect a child's daily life if, say, they have a parent or a sibling in the service?
5: A lot. A lot of military kids feel invisible because you see a service member in uniform and you can tell what they are and what they're going through. But military families are serving and they look just like everyone else around them, just like other kids in their classroom. Right now, we're welcoming hundreds of military kids at summer camps around the country. And what they tell us is that this camp is a break for them. They get to be around kids who understand what they're going through, kids who understand what a deployment means. And that's not what it's like in everyday life.
4: What does it do to a kid to not see their mom or dad, maybe for months, maybe even a year? I mean, considering how some deployments last.
5: The stress is heavy, but as you mentioned, military kids and families are resilient, so they make it work. But it is stressful even when a family member comes back. As much as you've missed them, it's also a lot of in and out and a lot of changes in your family dynamic. And so kids deal with it in a lot of different ways, just like all of us deal with our stress in different ways. A lot of them get into school, they get into sports, and really they lean on each other because it can be very isolating when those around you don't necessarily understand what you're going through.
4: Mentioned, Bessa, you're with the National Military Family Association. What kind of services do you offer?
5: We have camps for military kids. We also have a virtual option for kids, and it's about what we were talking about, making sure that kids are connected to other kids who get it. We have support for military families, specifically spouses, with their careers and their education because of that financial stress that so many families are going through. But one of the most important things we do and we've been doing since 1969 is advocating for families on Capitol Hill, which is more and more important the more that things are happening around the world that affect our families.
4: If someone is listening, Bessa, and feels compelled to want to pitch in and help, what can they do?
5: Reach out to us. Reach out to the National Military Family Association. You can also reach out to local nonprofits in your community who do more direct services for families who are dealing with things at that very moment. The resilience of military families is remarkable, but it should never be mistaken for unlimited capacity to absorb more.
4: That is Bessa Pinkotti of the National Military Family Association. Bessa, thanks.
5: Thank you.

0: Michigan's a bellwether state for the country. We'll discuss two Democrats there running for Senate and one Republican who wants to be governor. Next time, Here and Now.
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2: Good morning, I'm Ian Martinez. An Arkansas man in a wheelchair was having trouble crossing six lanes of traffic until he got help from a friendly neighborhood Spider-Man, who jumped out of his Jeep to help. Okay, not really Spider-Man, but a trampoline park employee dressed up as Spidey for an event. They crossed the street seconds before the light turned green. Now, you'll have to forgive my bias here, but the flash would have finished the job a lot faster. 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
2: This is Morning Edition from NPR News. I'm Amy Martinez.
4: And I'm Michelle Martin. Now, we've been hearing a lot about cyclosporiasis lately. It's a gastrointestinal illness that we've known about for a while, but it's in the news now because it has infected more than 1,600 people in the U.S. The parasite that causes the disease has been linked to shredded iceberg lettuce. Our Planet Money team has been looking into the system that's supposed to keep our food safe. Here's NPR's Jeff Guo.
5: The modern era of food safety inspections began 15 years ago. After a deadly outbreak of E. coli linked to bagged spinach shocked Congress into passing the Food Safety Modernization Act.
6: So this was a huge deal. I mean, this was a major overhaul.
5: Jim Gorney was a longtime advisor at the Food and Drug Administration. He says this law gave the FDA a lot more power, especially over the farms that grow our fruits and vegetables. Those farms used to be basically unregulated. The FDA couldn't even make farmers wash their hands. But now, most produce farmers have to follow the FDA's safety standards. Jim helped write those standards. For instance, say a farmer is walking through the fields and all of a sudden they notice a pile of animal feces right next to that beautiful green head of lettuce.
6: What they're supposed to do is flag it, cordon off an area around it, and that should never be harvested.
5: Is that part of the official rule?
6: Yep.
5: The FDA's official produce safety standards contain tons of provisions like that. They cover everything from how you wash your hands to how clean the irrigation water needs to be to how you handle compost and manure. So why are outbreaks still happening? Well, one problem is that right now, most farms aren't inspected by the government on any regular basis. Not really. The FDA and its state partners just don't have the resources for that. There aren't enough inspectors.
6: Once every 3 years would be ideal.
5: Once every 3 years? I was hoping you'd say, like, I don't know, every month.
6: Every month? Oh, no. I don't think that's possible.
5: No? Why not? Well, I have to eat that. We all have to eat those plants.
6: We do all have to eat that.
5: But right now, forget about every 3 years. There seem to be farms that still haven't gotten their first inspection yet. And it's not just farms. Last year, the Government Accountability Office issued a report saying the FDA is way behind on inspections of food processing facilities, such as the Taylor Farms operation in Mexico that's been linked to the current outbreak. FDA records show the last time that facility was inspected was 7 years ago. But even if the FDA could perform more inspections, another problem is that a lot of the science is still a work in progress. Every time there's an outbreak, we learn something new. For instance, a couple years ago, there was a big salmonella outbreak involving peaches, which is strange because peaches are not typically associated with salmonella. But when investigators visited one of the orchards...
6: Come to find out, directly adjacent is a poultry house, you know?
5: So it was like chicken air that was just blowing onto these peaches?
6: Yeah.
5: Well, that is one of the theories, at least. The FDA never actually figured out how the salmonella got onto those peaches. To this day, it is still a mystery. With the current cyclosporiasis outbreak, it is very possible that we will never figure out exactly how it happened. But if we can't figure out how it happened, how are we going to prevent the next one? Jeff Guo, NPR News.
4: Jeff also looked into how bad lettuce started turning up everywhere and how that makes it harder to trace outbreaks. You can hear the full story in the Planet Money podcast.
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0: It's Morning Edition from NPR News. I'm Michelle Martin.
1: And I'm A. Martinez. The Justice Department is backtracking under duress. The Trump administration issued subpoenas to New York Times reporters to try to force them to reveal their anonymous sources in a story about President Trump's new Air Force One. The Times accused the White House of trying to intimidate its journalists. On Thursday, federal prosecutors dropped the subpoenas after a judge questioned their actions, judgment, and honesty. NPR's David Folkenflik was in the courtroom.
2: The New York Times story that touched all this off focused on security concerns about the new plane given to Trump by the Qatari government. The Secret Service had urged Trump to take a different plane home from Turkey a few weeks ago. That Friday night, agents came to reporters' home, subpoenas in hand. Times reporter Julian Barnes was watching the movie The Sheep Detectives with his elder son and wife, author Catherine Marsh.
3: At that point, everybody sort of lost interest in the movie because this was way more dramatic than anything going on the screen. And we were kind of a little bit just shocked that this had happened.
2: Typically, prosecutors inform newsroom lawyers when they want to subpoena journalists so they can fight it in court. And with few exceptions, it's supposed to be a last resort in an investigation, not a first step. There is binding legal precedent on that, and it's Justice Department policy, too, even in the Trump years. The Times reported FBI Director Kash Patel personally directed the issuing of subpoenas to find out who had leaked the information. Marsh tells NPR that the knock and the subpoena of her husband weren't the most shocking things. It turned out the government was seeking her phone records, too.
3: You almost feel like you're being treated as like an enemy of the state, and we're just reporters and reporters' families. So to me, this felt like really un-American.
2: The lead prosecutor said the government had made some oversights, but that no bad faith was involved. He also apologized for subpoenaing the phone records of reporters' family members mistakenly, he said. And he defended the subpoenas as legitimate, saying the approval of the acting attorney general overruled journalistic protections. At Thursday's hearing, U.S. District Judge Arun Subramanian said the government had failed to observe legally required safeguards for reporters and misled the court. The subpoenas could not stand, he said. After the hearing wrapped up, Marsh issued her own verdict in a text to NPR. They never should have issued any of these subpoenas in the first place, she said. David Folkenflik, NPR News.
0: David McCall was also in the courtroom yesterday. He is Senior Vice President and Deputy General Counsel for The Times. Mr. McCall, thanks so much for joining us this morning.
4: Thank you so much for having me.
0: The judge was unsparing in his criticism of the government's filing. He pointed out errors to which the government admitted. He threatened sanctions. What does it say to you that the judge so sharply criticized the Justice Department's lawyers?
4: I think the judge found exactly what others who looked at it found, and certainly as we saw it, which is there is a process in place that the Justice Department is supposed to follow. And the key to that is that in an investigation, it turns to journalists last. That's the way press freedom gets protected in this country. And it was clear that a lot of steps have been skipped.
0: So after withdrawing its subpoenas, the Justice Department put out a statement that criticized the judge for, quote, blocking the grand jury from receiving core evidence in a national security investigation, unquote. How does the Times respond to that national security argument?
4: We have maintained throughout this two things. One is, the stories we're reporting are important. The public needs to know not just what the government wants to tell the public, but what happens behind the scenes. And we are going to continue doing that. The second part is that the government has a way to do this. There is a process. It's spelled out in the law and it's spelled out in the rules that the DOJ has for itself. Asking the government to follow the rules, asking the government to follow the law is not interfering. It is upholding the rule of law.
0: I want to go back to something that you just mentioned. The judge said that subpoenas for journalists should be seen as a last resort. The Justice Department says the investigation is ongoing. Is it possible the administration could still attempt to compel Times reporters to divulge their sources in the future?
4: They certainly could try. If they follow the steps, they may come back. But what I've found over more than 20 years at the Times, that is extremely rare.
0: Well, you know, it's rare, but New York Times reporters have faced subpoenas before. I mean, during the Bush administration, Judith Miller was detained for more than 80 days when she refused to testify about a source. You know, the Pulitzer Prize winner James Risen for years fought a subpoena demanding that he disclose sources to the Obama administration. Do you find something different about this current conflict that the Times had with the Justice Department?
4: The thing I'd point out, Michelle, is how quickly they moved, how little attempt they made to follow the guidelines which were designed to make a subpoena to a reporter a last resort.
0: By they, you mean the Justice Department. By they, you mean the Trump Justice Department. Okay.
4: Yeah, exactly right. And the cases you cite, in each of those cases, it was a long process. The government attempted to follow the rules. The law is not strong enough, though. Let me be honest about this. We need to have stronger laws protecting reporters' right to keep sources confidential. It's an important tool for reporters to have, to be able to rely on sources and tell the public things that the government may not want them to know, things that may make the government uncomfortable.
0: Do you mind if I ask you this? That the Times prevailed this week. I'm imagining that this is still traumatic. I don't know if that's the right word here. It's upsetting. I think nobody, I mean, the Times has a very strong record of, you know, fighting what it considers to be, you know, unwarranted government intrusion into news gathering. I don't think anybody likes being sued. I don't think anybody likes being subpoenaed. I don't think anybody likes being brought before the government to try to force them to do their job in a way that they don't want to do. I'm just, do you mind just sharing, if you wouldn't mind, like what's the impact on something like this?
4: I think it creates a certain amount of resolve, but I agree with you that it's concerning. As happy as we were yesterday about the decision, we also realized it should never have come to that. We shouldn't have had to be there. And I think that the Times feels that it not only needs to protect its own reporters and not only needs to uphold the law in this important area, but also to be there because we know that other news organizations may not have the resources, may not have the inclination, but need the protection. And if we can lead the way on that, we're going to. I think the thing that has really impressed me is that our reporters and our editors have made very clear they are not stopping reporting on the administration, and they're not stopping reporting on whatever problems the plane has.
0: That is David McCraw, the lead newsroom lawyer for the New York Times. Mr. McCraw, thank you so much for joining us.
4: Thank you.
0: This is Morning Edition from NPR News. Our theme music was inspired by BJ Lederman. I'm Michelle Martin.
1: And I'm A. Martinez.

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1: 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Well, that's it. 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
2: 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I'm Julia Caulfield. In today's headlines, West End Roundup with the San Miguel Basin Forum, Recreation on the Uncompahgre River, Cat Movie Fisher with Risho Unda, and a mountain weather forecast.

0: Today on the West End Roundup with the San Miguel Basin Forum, KOTO's news team chats with editor Regan Tuttle. In today's headlines, summer fire produce air quality challenges, an auto tour of the West End, and the San Miguel Basin Rodeo names its queen. The Ferris Fire south of San Miguel County has been burning for almost a month. At nearly 65,000 acres, it's now roughly 95% contained. But throughout the summer, smoke from the fire has caused health challenges across the region. Tuttle has more.
1: Our healthcare reporter, Caitlin Spohr, did a story on the Ferris Fire. She attended that July 16 meeting. She listened into that and participated. They said that the Ferris Fire was 10th largest in Colorado history. And along with that has brought the smoke that plagued so many people. What Caitlin Spohr for this story did was report on the air quality index in the West End. And Spohr explained that an air quality index 101 to 150 can be really hazardous, dangerous to people of sensitive groups, anybody that has any kind of respiratory issue. But then 151 to 200 can affect the general public. Anything above 200 is really dangerous for anybody. And so Spohr looked at the data, and the air quality index was over 100 on so many occasions during this wildfire season of June and July. But then it also did reach over 200 at several points too. And she talked to Patty Bennett, a woman in the West End who has COPD and trouble breathing. And Bennett affirmed when the smoke was the worst, it was really hard for someone like her. And so she was wearing a mask. She had trouble going outside. And because she has a swamp cooler that kind of recirculates air, she could not run that either, or use her swamp cooler. So it's affected some people who have health risks. And thankfully, the Ferris Fire is wrapping up. Now we'll deal with monsoons and what's happening as a result of that.
0: The NUCLA-based Dominguez Escalante Expedition Education Project, or DEEP, follows the tracks of Franciscan friars traveling across the region. And now they have a new auto tour. Tuttle explains.
1: This is a history organization that's been in the works the last few years. Carol Hunter of NUCLA founded this, and she's got regional partners involved. And essentially, it's retelling the story of the friars who went through. You know, they started in Santa Fe, New Mexico. Their intention was to go to the missions in California, and they didn't make it, but they did actually pass through the West End in 1776. And Hunter, she kind of planned that a lot of this project would unveil for the 150 celebration. And the online learning program where students in public schools or homeschools, they can already get on and use it. And in fact, she shared with the forum that the DEEP project has more than 20,000 users at this time. And so that's huge. But what Hunter also wanted to do was to establish a vehicle tour where people could drive to the actual locations and see the trail that the friars made. And so apparently they left Santa Fe, Dominguez, and Escalante on July 29, and they traveled 189 miles to the first stop on the West End Auto Tour. And it looks like, according to the history, Dominguez was the leader. Escalante kept the actual journal telling what the route was. And so it's 22 miles long in the West End. And what they've mapped out here for people to follow now follows as closely as what the journal stated. And so there's going to be a banner that kind of kicks off that people can notice. And then there will be different highway stakes to market. And at the Remarker Museum there on Main Street in Nuklia, people can find out more about it. That's where the headquarters of this deep project is. And they'll have some brochures that people can take. And so it's happening and it will be unveiled very soon.
0: The San Miguel Basin Fair was a smashing success, and the rodeo is coming right up. And as Tuttle shares, the rodeo has named its queen for the year.
1: We have Sawyer Wareham, and she's a freshman at Norwood High School, and she is just horse crazy. She loves horses. She's been riding since she was 5, and she's done rodeo, and she's done ranch work and brandings, and she has shown to Westslope Reining Horse Association. She's shown some reiners, and she loves to be on a horse. She trains some horses too. And actually, one of the horses that she's riding for some of her queen events is a 3-year-old, a Palomino, that's her family's that she's been working on. And she's just enthusiastic. She told the forum she's blessed to have the opportunity to represent Norwood throughout San Miguel County. She loves to carry a flag. She's excited to do the hot lap for the grand entry, participate with all the littles doing the stick horse races. And yeah, she did fair too. She loves agriculture. She was at fair. You may have seen her showing rabbits, showing her turkeys. And now she's going to be showing up for fair and rodeo. She's actually going to be a part of the junior rodeo, and she'll be in breakaway roping, team roping, ribbon roping, barrels, and pole bending. Not only will she be bringing the Palomino, but there's another 4-year-old rope horse. And she is joined this year by Chloe Sherman, who many people know. Very prominent ranching family in the West End. She's the rodeo sweetheart. And then Ileana Henderson is the junior queen. The girls will be there. They love to talk about fair and rodeo. They'll be representing the county not only next weekend, but also at Pioneer Day in the fall. And everyone is invited to come talk to them.
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0: The Uncompahgre River begins at Lake Como in San Juan County. Flowing northwest, it flows through Ouray, Ridgeway, the Ridgeway Reservoir, Montrose, until it joins with the Gunnison River.
1: The vision of this project is to study and understand better the usage habits of recreation along the Uncompahgre River.
0: That's Daverna Rogers with the Uncompahgre Watershed Partnership, a nonprofit focused on restoring, monitoring, and educating on the upper Uncompahgre River. The Watershed Partnership is spearheading the Recreation and Our River Project, looking at how residents and visitors use the Uncompahgre River and find ways the region can balance recreation, accessibility, economy, and sustainability. And they're looking for feedback from the community.
1: The big thing is really just engaging people, finding out what they love about the river, what they love to do on the river. How do they enjoy doing that? Do you bring your dog? Do you bring your family? Do you bring your binoculars? Like, what really makes that a special experience?
0: The UWP has been tabling at farmers markets and events in the Ouray region. They hosted a community meeting, and there's a survey available. Roger says they've heard smaller wants and needs, things like signage or accessibility, but also loftier goals.
1: People really would love to see the river trail connected between Ouray and Ridgeway. And I know that feels like a really big undertaking. There's a lot of private land. There's a lot of different types of things that are going on there. How do we accomplish that goal? But hey, that's what we found out. People really want it.
0: The survey isn't a guarantee that any project will happen, simply an indication of what the community would like to see. Tanya Ishikawa, Executive Director of Uncompahgre Watershed Partnership, notes another point of conversation for the project are the wave structures currently in Rollins Park in Ridgeway.
2: Some people don't even realize they're in there. They just either think that that's a natural fall because it's not making a surf wave like they have in Montrose. But I would really like to come up with what we're going to do, whether we're going to improve those structures, take them out, or just even be happy to have what is there right as it is and not worry about it. But let people, understand, what level of activity can be used on them.
0: For Ishikawa, she hopes the project can bring even more vitality and connection between the river and the community.
2: I definitely like to see people more connected to the river. Most people know that there's a trail between Ridgeway and the Ridgeway Reservoir. It's just such a wonderful trail and very much used. But other places that they can touch the river.
0: Rogers adds it's about balancing the recreational and economic needs with maintaining a healthy river ecosystem.
1: We want to make sure that we do both. And so we know that we need our open spaces. We know how important they are. But we have to find a way to access those spaces in a healthy and responsible way.
0: The Recreation and Our River survey is available at uncompahgrewatershed.org under the Projects and Program tab. The survey is open through the end of August. It's time for another installment of Cat Movie Fisher with Risho Unda, a segment where he chats with members of the community about their summer, their favorite movie, and whatever's on his mind. This week, he's chatting with lip sync extraordinaire, Film Fest host with the most, known to all, Bearable Hekka.
3: Good evening, cultural listeners. This is Risho Unda. Today I'm interviewing Griff Bearable. So, how's it going?
4: I'm doing good. A little bit nervous right now for the interview with you, but thank you for having me.
3: You're welcome. So, anything interesting happening in the summer?
4: Oh, yeah. I'm right now in town, coming here to Kodo, because I'm going to walk through town and putting out flyers for... I want to raise money for Kodo on the day when we have the Live in the Drive concert with Big Something. And I want to have a table with KOTO memorabilia. So I want to ask a lot of the old timers if they have in their closet t-shirts, pins, bags with the Kodo logo, and would make other people, the youngsters, happy, and so Kodo too. So we're going to do that on the 30th of July, and it will be a table with all the swag, and we're going to do it by donation only.
3: I see. Wait, which concert exactly, since there are a few happening in the summer?
4: That started, I think, last year or 2 years already. And we had wonderful bands from local to from out of town. And Big Something is a little bit of a major band because they have been here for the Ride Festival. So I'm looking forward. And anyway, the concert on here on in front of the studio will be amazing, like the others were. The Pine Street is blocked for that day. I mean, that part from that one block. And it's a wonderful gathering of visitors and locals.
3: That's pretty amazing. Anything interesting last year?
4: For me also, I'm with the International Film Festival, and it will be my 43rd year being a host for the talent.
3: Cool. So, like, what are the films they're going to play this year on Film Fest?
4: That is always a big secret until the day it starts. The festival starts on Friday, but the newspaper comes out on Thursday. And whoever comes here to see movies, mainly all the premieres, they will find out on that Thursday.
3: I see. What are the best films that they have on Film Fest?
4: I mean, in 43 years, there are so many. Maybe I just will say what last year I had the chance on Monday to see the premiere of Werner Herzog's Ghosts Elephants, and that was amazing at the Herzog Theater. I remember something right now, because 2 years ago we had the premiere of the movie American Symphony with John Baptiste, about John Baptiste, the musician. And the most exciting what's coming up this summer, he's going to be here for Blues and Brews Festival. And that is wonderful. Someone who came for Film Festival here and loved Telluride, did actually a spontaneous parade with high school and middle school students, I mean, everybody, and he was leading the parade, and that was happening. And now coming back for Blues and Brews in September, this will be amazing.
3: Sure is. This is Richard Unta, signing off. We'll see you again next week.

0: Steve Young was working as a comedy writer at The Late Show with David Letterman when he stumbled across a vintage record with a strange note printed on it. Internal use only. With that one finding, Young discovered an underground world of Broadway-style musicals composed, produced, and staged for corporate America. Musicals about General Electric, McDonald's, Ford, and Xerox, created to delight employees and investors. Young, not knowing much about musical theater, was tickled by these records and set out to learn all he could about their hidden world. That story is the subject of the documentary Bathtubs Over Broadway. The documentary will be the subject of the Wilkinson Public Library's next Desserts and Documentary event. The screening will take place at the library on Monday, July 27th at 1:30 p.m. Enjoy a dessert while enjoying the quirky and charming film. It's time to clean out the junk drawer. Free electronics recycling is coming to Mountain Village next week. Mountain Village says the event provides a convenient way for the community to keep electronic waste out of the landfills. Everything from computers to televisions to household appliances will be accepted. Residents can also recycle batteries, however, only certain types and sizes will be accepted. The free electronics recycling event will take place on Monday, July 27th and Tuesday, July 28th from noon to 6 p.m. in the Meadows parking lot. The Democratic candidate for governor, Phil Weiser, has announced his running mate. For the Colorado Capital News Alliance, Benta Berkland has more.
1: Jefferson County Commissioner Leslie Dahlkemper is nearing the end of her second term in office. Now she'll join Phil Weiser on the ticket. Dahlkemper has a master's degree in journalism and previously worked for the Colorado Education Initiative. She also was a reporter for CPR News in the late 90s and says journalism laid the foundation for her work.
2: Coming at issues with a curious mindset, it's analyzing information, it's taking complex issues and trying to communicate them in a way that connects with community members, but always beginning by listening first.
1: Weiser says he likes that Dahlkemper is very familiar with issues like wildfire risk, water conservation, and housing affordability. As for the Republican candidate, Victor Marks, he's not yet announced his running mate.
0: A large portion of wetlands and some smaller waterways lost long-standing federal protections a few years ago. But as the Mountain West News Bureau's Rachel Cohen reports, a couple of western states are taking a novel approach by putting up their own defenses.
3: In dry western Colorado, near the town of Glade Park, a high-elevation meadow is surrounded by aspens and firs. The grass is surprisingly bright green. Abby Burke says that's a clue. There's water here, but at first, we don't see any.
4: There are some wetland plants that are here that lets us know. It's kind of like being a sluice.
3: We comb through the brush and into a clearing, and there it is, a tiny stream glittering in the sunlight. You can barely hear the trickle over the buzz of a fly and birds chirping. Burke works for Audubon Rockies, which advocates for birds and their habitats. She lives not too far from this wetland and says there's more here than meets the eye.
4: This is a pretty wet spot, and wildlife know that as well. They come here for the groceries, if you will.
3: But 3 years ago, places like this became more vulnerable. The U.S. Supreme Court narrowed the Clean Water Act, saying wetlands need a direct surface connection to a protected lake, river, or stream to keep their federal safeguards. Now, bulldozers could move in and pave over formerly protected wetlands for subdivisions or industrial parks without going through extensive permitting.
4: With a light switch decision, all of a sudden, a tremendous amount of acreage was exposed.
3: Burke says the ruling doesn't reflect how water works in the arid West, where streams can run dry a bulk of the year but still support wildlife and connect ecosystems. The ruling shifted more responsibility to states. Some already had their own wetland protections, but in much of the Mountain West, they were limited.
4: Colorado kind of saw the writing on the wall that unless the state came together and created our own program, that we could be at the mercy of pendulum swings in protections and in jurisdiction. And that creates uncertainty for everyone.
3: So Colorado stepped in it became the first state after the Supreme Court decision to create a new permitting program for waters that lost federal protection. But building this new state system wasn't easy. Some business groups worried it went beyond the old federal regulations. Gabe Rax, a water attorney in Boulder, testified about those concerns on behalf of a wide range of Colorado water users.
5: I think there was concern about an expansion of coverage, that could present difficulties for the state economy and development in the state.
3: Colorado lawmakers eventually reached a compromise in 2024, including exemptions for agriculture. Parts of the program launched this spring, with more coming online this fall. Rax questions whether the state has the capacity to take this on.
5: Whether the program is adequately resourced in order to issue permits on the schedule that's necessary.
3: Colorado's workload could get bigger. The Trump administration has proposed more Clean Water Act rollbacks that could leave even more wetlands and streams under the state's responsibility. Nicole Rowan leads Colorado's Water Quality Division.
6: If it continues to shrink and shrink, right, then Colorado's going to have to take on more of the burden of permitting. And so it is a cost concern, right?
3: But she says Colorado's program is nimble, designed to protect the state's waters, even as the federal landscape changes. And the idea is spreading. New Mexico is developing a similar approach. For Burke, though, the work isn't finished.
4: Is this a mic drop moment that we are done and we've done the good work and just can keep going? I think we have come a tremendous way, but we're not done yet.
3: She says now comes the hard part, making sure Colorado's new permitting program actually protects wetlands and small streams like this one. I'm Rachel Cohen.
0: The National Weather Service forecast for the Western San Juans calls for a chance of showers and thunderstorms tonight with a low near 50 degrees. Friday should be mostly sunny with a 50% chance of showers and thunderstorms. The high is in the mid-70s. Friday night should be partly cloudy with a low around 50. Saturday calls for showers and thunderstorms with a high around 75 degrees. Saturday night should be mostly cloudy with a chance of showers and a low around 50. 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

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Ladies and gentlemen, won't you please help me welcome Rod Piazza and the Mighty Flyers.

0: night. You're in tune with listener-sponsored KOTO and KOOK. End of another round of Coco and Gary Algo Show. 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

0: Hello, everybody, and welcome to the Putumayo World Music Hour, a journey around the globe through the music of many cultures. In San Francisco, I'm Rosalie Howarth, and along with my co-host in New York, Dan Storper, we're headed north today, far away from the tropical climes we often explore on the show.
1: Well, we go wherever we think interesting music is being created. And musicians in Sweden, Norway, Denmark, and Finland are developing fascinating fusions of traditional folk music that evoke the rural Nordic landscapes, combined with modern rock and electronica influences. There's also a growing world music scene there, perhaps because of the Scandinavian desire to seek the sun.
0: And there's a very strong Celtic influence in a lot of Nordic music, thanks to the journeys of the Vikings. You can hear it in Villamann og Manjild by Norway's Rita Eriksson. It's on the album Tideland, which was recorded in Scotland by Irish and Norwegian musicians.

0: Two very different sounding songs from Scandinavia. That was the Swedish folk revival group Garmarna. They use a lot of electronic instrumentation in O Frondens Virga, or O Growing Branch.
1: It's from a concept album about the medieval visionary composer, healer, and writer Hildegard von Bingen. I saw them performing in a club in Stockholm, and I was surprised at how many young people were there dancing and grooving to this almost heavy metal meets folk music.
0: They sound really versatile then.
1: Yeah, they certainly are. Now here's a band you might never guess is Scandinavian. They're called the Bobby Hughes Combination, and it's the brainchild of DJ Espen Horn, who does very hip-sounding lounge music from Norway.
0: You can even hear a sitar in the Vegetarian remix of Goy.

0: One of Finland's most successful bands, that was Vartana, with an acoustic guitar piece called Emoton from their Vima album.
1: Vartana is unusual in that the band is entirely fronted by the three women singers, though there are nine members in all. I really enjoyed hearing their unusual vocal harmonies on their first tour of America in the mid-1990s.
0: We'll be back to explore more music from the land of the Northern Sun, including a fascinating Swedish-Haitian hybrid, when the Putumayo World Music Hour returns.
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0: Welcome back to this Far North edition of the Putumayo World Music Hour, as we visit Scandinavia today, but with a touch of the Caribbean in this one, Dan.
1: Yes, the Swedish band Simbi performs a really multicultural mix of Caribbean styles, like zouk and soca, sung in Haitian Creole. They're known to Haitian fans as the Blue-Eyed Haitians.
0: Ibo Grand Moon is on their album, Kalalu.

0: Norwegian vocalist Sidsel Endresen singing in English on You Might Think from the Torch album by Norwegian jazz keyboardist Bugge Wesseltoft. He's also the head of the Jazzland record label, which is one of the most innovative labels in Europe.
1: And you could hear the jazz influence on that hypnotic ambient track, moved along by some very tasty percussion. Now, Finland is not a country where you might expect to hear salsa music.
0: But this next band, El Septeto, specializes in Cuban son with a very authentic-sounding horn section.
1: Runidera is from Somos El Septeto, from Putumayo's Salsa Around the World collection.

0: Somewhat surprising Swedish music on the Putumayo World Music Hour. That was Sanna Kalman and John Hoganast doing a song called Wangol. They're another Scandinavian band that performs the music of Haiti.
1: Scandinavians tend to travel and are very interested in other cultures. And their governments also tend to support cross-cultural art and music. So there's a really vibrant international music scene in most of the main cities.
0: Next set, we'll hear music from the Sami people of Finland and a travel minute in the otherworldly nation of Iceland when the Putumayo World Music Hour continues.
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0: Welcome back to Northern Lights, the music of Scandinavia. I'm Rosalie Howarth, here with Dan Storper.
1: And next we have Jalarhorn, a Swedish group based in Finland who sings this next song in Icelandic. Definitely Scandinavian.

0: Marie Boyne from Norway with Aldagasat, sung in the traditional style of the Sami people, which is called Joik.
1: The Sami people, who prefer not to be referred to as Laps or Laplanders, live near or above the Arctic Circle. They follow their herds of reindeer throughout the seasons, and their traditional style of singing is a wordless chanting or yodeling called Joik.
0: Let's take a travel minute in a country that a lot of people may not realize is actually part of Scandinavia, Iceland.
1: Iceland is one of the most otherworldly places on the planet, yet it's home to a very cosmopolitan population centered around its capital, Reykjavik. It's right in the middle of the Mid-Atlantic Rift, so it's a hotbed of geological activity with active volcanoes, geysers, and glaciers. When you first land at the airport in Keflavik, you feel like you're on the moon because the barren fields of black volcanic rock. In fact, the American astronauts trained there before visiting the moon. Reykjavik is heated by geothermal springs, and there are year-round naturally heated outdoor swimming pools. In the winter, you can watch the northern lights while sitting in a steaming hot spring. In the summer, you can experience the midnight sun, visit incredible waterfalls, walk the rims of bubbling volcanoes, see a village half buried in lava, and watch an eruption of geyser, for which all geysers are named. You can also ski downhill with almost no fear of hitting any trees, because there are hardly any in Iceland.
0: Or, if your idea of recreation runs more to human interaction, Reykjavik is home to a thriving music scene and some of the largest nightclubs in Europe. Icelanders love to party, but you want to be careful with the brennivín, the national alcoholic beverage, unless you want to end up stumbling through the lava fields in the middle of the night.

Kieran or Enchantment by Vima with Yoik from Finland, which in that song almost evokes the sound of Native American music. And a very different sound from that of Simbi, the Swedish Afro-Caribbean band here doing D-Yo.

0: The Swedish band Simbi with Dio, that time from their album Kalalu.
1: And we'll wind up our journey to the far north with another song by Finland's Vartina.

0: Vartana with Milia from a concept album about the sun goddess of ancient myth. They epitomize that ethereal sound that we often identify with Scandinavian music.
1: There are some instruments that are unique to Scandinavia that help create that sound. The Norwegian violin called the Hardingfela, which has a second set of strings running under the fingerboard, and the Finnish kantele, a harp with an icy crystalline sound. But today's Scandinavian musicians are just as much at home in the recording studio with digital effects and synthesizers.
0: In San Francisco, I'm Rosalie Howard, and along with my co-host Dan Storper in New York, we'd like to thank our producers, Shane Sharkey, Jacob Edgar, and Claire Frisbee, and our radio relations manager, Angela Huffstetler, and most especially you for joining us on today's journey. 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We hope to meet up with you in the next port for the Putumayo World Music Hour. 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

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At 9 o'clock, the RMCR Weekly Roundup rebroadcast. And then, No Man's Land. We've got some extra things to report today on the community calendar. But first, birthdays today. John Allen, Steve Smith, Steve Truen, Sharon Albin, David Essex, Anna Paquin, Jennifer Lopez, Laura Layton, Kadeem Hardison, Johnny Mesa, Denisic, Carl Malone, Pam Tillis, Michael Richards, Kramer, Amelia Earhart, Barry Bonds, Bodie Kenworthy. Happy birthday, everybody. The Telluride Farmers Market is today, Friday, July 24th, from 10:30 a.m. to 3:30 p.m. Shop for produce, crafts, and more. 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KOTO's Neighborhood Concert Series is back. KOTO's Live at the Drive music series kicks off Thursday, July 30th, featuring Big Something Unplugged. The show is from 5 to 8 p.m. in the driveway at the Purple House on Pine, 207 North Pine Street, and is free for all. 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The town of Mountain Village is offering a free electronics recycling event on Monday, July 27th and Tuesday, July 28th from noon to 6 p.m. in the Meadows parking lot. 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Do you have some KOTO swag hanging out in your closet? 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
Join us for a fun evening with your local firefighters. Free food, beverages, and kids' activities. This is an opportunity to watch firefighters train, see the fire engines, and tour the station, and learn more about the training facility and Placerville Fire Station remodel. And we've got some free dried firewood at 109 West Serapino in Aldosoro from Monday, July 27th to Thursday, July 30th. CDOT will be performing paving work on Highway 145 outside of Mountain Village. The work will run from Mountain Village Boulevard to Elk Run, mile marker 68 through 70. Drivers entering and exiting the highway at Mountain Village will be guided by flaggers throughout the intersection. Work will run from 7:30 a.m. to 6 p.m. Monday through Thursday. Drivers should expect full stops, alternating traffic, and 15 to 30 minute delays. The Music Man Productions scheduled for the Opera House. There was a leak in the lobbies of the Opera House last night, and due to water mitigation taking place, the kids will only do a 2 p.m. performance of The Music Man in Elks Park today, not in the theater. The performance at 4 p.m. is canceled. Please spread the word. And we have a little bit of, I can tell you a little bit about the weather. Mostly, my radar says, we are having, the air quality is really good. Let's just put it that way. I'm not exactly sure. I'll figure out the weather in a couple of minutes and get back to you on that. But at least we've got some good air quality and some of us can breathe again. Meanwhile, let's try and plug into the Lucy show here. And what else can I say about it? A lot of movie soundtracks happening on it this time. Good for a road trip. Anytime you need to take one. And I'll be back with some more news later here.

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Today's weather is today a high of 76, 40% chance of thunderstorms. Tonight, a low of 54, slight chance of thunderstorms and partly cloudy. Saturday, high of 78, sunny, then thunderstorms likely. Saturday night, low of 55, slight chance of thunderstorms, then mostly cloudy. So, mainly after 2 p.m. So, enjoy the sun until then, and enjoy the weather as we get it, and the thunderstorms seem to be happening almost every day afternoon at some point. So, bring your rain gear.

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1: Such a night. 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

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This is the Lucy Show. There's nothing on the community carpool. If you've got something, you can always call me and I'll let people know. 728-4333.

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1: Live from NPR News in Washington, I'm Nora Rahm. President Trump will meet with Ukrainian President Volodymyr Zelensky next week at the White House, according to a White House official not authorized to talk on the record. As NPR's Daniel Kurtzleben reports, the meeting would be one of several between the two leaders this year.
2: The meeting will happen Tuesday, according to the White House official. The men also met at the G7 summit in June, as well as at the NATO summit in Ankara, Turkey, earlier this month. At that Turkey summit, Trump said the U.S. would give Ukraine a license to make Patriot air defense systems. That was considered a win for Ukraine as it continues defending itself against Russian missile strikes. The Russian war in Ukraine is now more than 4 years long. Trump and Zelensky have had a rough relationship at times, with an early 2025 Oval Office meeting that devolved into a heated argument in front of the news media. Danielle Kurtzleben, NPR News, the White House.
1: President Trump today imposed sweeping new tariffs on 59 countries plus the European Union. That's drawing criticism from affected countries, including China. Jan Kemenson-Broomby has more.
3: China's comments come after the Trump administration imposed tariffs of 12.5% on Chinese goods. Speaking at a press conference, Beijing's Ministry of Foreign Affairs spokesperson said, quote, "We oppose all forms of unilateral tariff measures," adding, quote, "A tariff war or trade war serves the interests of no one." Washington accuses China of detaining people from the Uyghur ethnic minority group in work camps, a claim Beijing denies. The new tariffs come just as a previous temporary global tariff of 10% expired. Last year, both China and the U.S. engaged in a tit-for-tat trade war that was brought to a close after a meeting between Presidents Trump and Xi Jinping last October. For NPR News, I'm Jan Kremenson-Brumby in Taipei.
1: U.S. military officials say U.S. missiles struck targets in Iran last night for the 13th consecutive night. Iran responded by firing on U.S. bases in neighboring Arab countries. 8 months after a ceasefire took effect in Gaza, Palestinian officials say the war's humanitarian toll is still growing, that more families have been displaced. NPR's Anis Baba reports.
4: Gaza's Social Development Ministry says more than 2,000 children have lost one or both parents since the ceasefire announced last October, bringing the total number of registered orphans to more than 65,000. The ministry says more than 700 women also became widows during the period, while continued airstrikes and evacuation orders forced more than 800 families from their shelters. Just last week, Gaza's health officials said two entire families were killed in Israeli airstrikes, underscoring how the humanitarian toll continues despite the ceasefire. For many Palestinians, the ceasefire has changed little from the war. Anis Baba, NPR News, Gaza City.
1: This is NPR News in Washington. Democrats today recommended that South Carolina hold the first presidential nominating contest in 2028. The decision must be ratified by the full Democratic National Committee when it meets in August. Invasive species are a global problem, but their impacts aren't equally distributed. NPR's Jonathan Lampert reports on research in the journal Science, suggesting lower-income countries experience more harm.
5: Plants and animals often hitch rides on airplanes or cargo ships and get plopped into new environments. Sometimes these species can wreak havoc on those environments, wiping out native species or devastating crops. Historically, many researchers thought this was a problem of wealthier countries in the global north, which are often more interconnected with global trade. But Sven Bache, an ecologist at the University of Freiburg, reached a different conclusion by analyzing data from thousands of invasions across the globe.
6: Regions in the global south, and not just some, like all over the global south, the impacts on average are much higher.
5: He says this may stem from lower-income countries having more biodiversity to lose and fewer resources to prevent and respond to invasive species. Jonathan Lambert, NPR News.
1: The White House Correspondents Association will hold its annual dinner tonight. The event was interrupted in April when a man tried to force his way through a security checkpoint and fired a shotgun outside the ballroom where President Trump was scheduled to speak. Press Secretary Karoline Leavitt says that his speech tonight will be a combination of unifying yet vicious, serious yet hilarious. I'm Nora Rahm, NPR News in Washington.
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0: 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So, here we go. We're ready for Bill Street, and let's see what happens.

0: I'm your co-host, Pat Mitchell-Worley.
1: And I'm Jared J.B. Boyd.
0: This week on Beale Street Caravan, we're hanging with blues rocker Jared James Nichols. Also, we'll have the Dirty Streets. That's all at Growlers in Memphis. Coming up right now on Beale Street Caravan.

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1: Hey, JB.
0: This week on The Caravan, we're spending a little quality time with a rock and blues guitarist who packs quite an impressive pedigree.
1: That's right. His name is Jared James Nicholson. While he counts names like Albert King, Freddie King, B.B. King, the Three Kings, among his influences, he packs a powerful dose of classic and hard rock to layer on top of his bluesy foundation.
0: You know, Pat, that's quite a lot of kings to keep in mind. Lucky for us all, Nichols does a solid job of holding them all in balance when he performs.
1: Now, as a thought experiment, if you were to plot Nichols' influences geographically along a map, you might surmise that he hailed from somewhere south of the Mason-Dixon line.
0: Right. I suppose he's from where? Somewhere on the periphery of the Deep South? I'd say St. Louis, Austin, Texas, maybe?
1: Try Wisconsin.
0: Goodness. All right, then. I was way off, but I like what I'm hearing, so keep going.
1: Gladly. Nichols actually got his start playing guitar as a teenager, building his own fingerstyle repertoire, and as a lefty.
0: As a youngin, Nichols looked to the likes of Jeff Beck and Derek Trucks to hone his ability to play the notes by tickling the strings with his digits. He says the fingerstyle gave him a more intimate connection with his instrument.
1: With such a detailed set of mechanics at play, it's no wonder that a large talking point regarding Nichols' most recent album is an arm injury that sidelined him for a while and threatened his career.
0: In what many would call a freak accident, Nichols broke his arm while handling a road case back in 2021. The ordeal led to a surgery that left him with a metal plate and 16 screws in his arm. Despite the long road to recovery, Nichols powered ahead.
1: Blues power. In fact, it's a special element he's branded as a driving force in his music. In 2023, he's back with a brand new self-titled album.
0: We'll take a break from hearing about him to listen to him. Here's Jared James Nichols live on Bill Street Caravan.
2: This one's called Hardwired.

0: So where are you from originally? What's home base for Jared James Nichols?
1: Home base now is Nashville. So pretty close to here.
0: Up the road.
1: Yeah, just up the road.
0: Yes, sir.
1: But originally, I grew up in Wisconsin. And it was like right near the border of Wisconsin and Illinois. So I got my first taste of music and the blues at an early age, man. There was a lot of people playing that music around there.
0: Nice. So as I mentioned to you earlier, I've been following you on Instagram for years.
1: Just oh, my goodness.
0: I play guitar as well. So, of course, we all come across each other's radar. Mm-hmm. And you instantly got the follow from me, man.
1: Thanks,
0: you
1: man.
0: A shredder, but more than that, man, the passion for the music and the passion for the guitar.
1: Absolutely.
0: Which I try to share with you.
1: Yeah, of course.
0: Where did you get your start on guitar, and why are you so passionate about it?
1: I'm so passionate about it because when I pick up the guitar, probably like you and a lot of other players, everything else in my life just kind of like all the stress, all the worries, whatever, it just kind of falls to the wayside, and I'm just purely like, I don't know, I'm put in a trance by the guitar.
0: Yes, sir.
1: I connect with it like on an emotional level. I find a hard time expressing myself in certain ways, but I can do it through the guitar. I started playing when I was like 15, and immediately I found that like it was my artistic tool of expression. And really when I started to play, I found the players that channeled their emotions through it, and I could hear that. Everyone from Hendrix to even not guitar players, you know, Miles Davis and all the blues guys, and that's really where it stemmed from.
0: Yes, sir.
1: Yes, yeah.
0: Sir. Beautiful, man. So, so much so, I tell you, I've seen one particular story on Instagram. You've got a guitar that's going through this repair journey. Right?
1: Yeah, it's in the club.
0: Oh, are you going to play it tonight?
1: Yeah, and you're going to play it too.
0: No, no, sir. Can you tell us a little bit about this
1: musician? Yeah, sure.
0: Why is this guitar so special?
1: So this guitar is really special. This was given to me as a gift from a now friend. It's one of the first Les Pauls ever. It was in a tornado in his hometown, and the only thing that was left, the neck was broken off, but everything else was there, and it was basically left for dead. And it's so special because not only is it one of the first Les Pauls ever, it has just such a history, and it's such a great instrument. So the fact that it survived a tornado and now it's touring again all over the world, and it sounds so good, so I named it Dorothy.
0: Oh, Dorothy.
1: Yeah, man, like the Wizard of Oz.
0: Yes, sir. Well, you know, this town, we're fond of guitarists who name their guitars.
1: Uh-huh, right? I know it.
0: So that's sweet, man. So how would you describe your music and your musical style?
1: I would say that my music and musical style, it's raw. It's very much not so compromised by one genre or the other. It's drenched in blues, but it's also, it's me growing up hearing the sounds that I heard. You know, I was born in 1989, so I can't pretend I was born in 1949.
0: Right.
1: So yeah, there's a lot of different influence, but it all comes from the same place. It's very emotional. It's very raw. It's real. It's electric, you know, and it's it stems from the blues, but it goes wherever it takes me.
0: Definitely heard you on that, man.
1: Yeah.
0: You're about to release another single, correct?
1: Yeah. Mm-hmm.
0: Is this already released album, or is there a new album coming out?
1: There's a new album coming out. New album coming out at the beginning of the year.
0: Sweet.
1: Finally, I've been holding these songs for what feels like forever.
0: Nice.
1: So we have a single coming out on the 26th of October, and then the record comes out in January.
0: Gotcha.
1: And we're going to play a bunch of songs tonight.
0: Can't wait to hear it, man.
1: Thanks, man.
0: What's the name of the album coming out again?
1: It's self-titled. I've had the past two albums I've named, Old Glory and the Wild Revival and Black Magic, but this album I was able to work on, and I feel like I found my sound and I found the vein, and I said, you know what? This one's just going to be self-titled. This is Jared James Nichols.
0: Sweet. What can we expect out of the single coming out?
1: Oh, the single.
0: Yes, sir.
1: It's From a Whisper to a Scream. It has a lot of different kind of emotions in it, you know. There's even parts where I've never had on a record where it's just the guitar and the vocal. There's a big old solo. It's got, I feel like it has all the shades of everything I'm trying to say musically. So it's pretty cool.
0: Oh man, I know. It sounds like you're already proud of it, man.
1: I'm pumped.
0: And whenever you have an artist that's already excited about the music, man, oh man, you already know it's going to be classic.
1: Thanks, man.
0: So is this your first time to Memphis?
1: No, it's not. I've actually been to Memphis a few times. The first time I came down here was when I was like 18 for the IBC.
0: Yes, sir.
1: I was like in the young... I can't remember what it's called.
0: Yeah, that would make sense.
1: But I did that.
0: That would make sense.
1: I only been playing for a few years, and I came to Memphis, and I loved it.
0: Yeah, you started 15, and you're 18,
1: yeah.
0: So that's only 3. Wow.
1: Uh-huh. And then I'm trying to think. I went to Gibson. There was a jam here at the Gibson factory during that same time. I've only been to Memphis a few times, but every time I come, I love it.
0: Love it, love it. Now you're here, just blazing one of the most beloved stages in the city here.
1: Yeah, I heard this is Elvis's old Taekwondo gym. That's so funny.
0: So much mojo.
1: Yeah, we got some mojo in the dojo.
0: Well, we definitely got mojo with you in the building, man.
1: Yeah, man.
0: Can't wait to hear the set. What do you plan on doing besides spending time on the stage here in Memphis? Are you going to try out any of our food, a barbecue?
1: Already did. I went to the commissary barbecue.
0: Oh, you straight to the source.
1: Yeah, I went there with a friend.
0: Nice.
1: Of course, I walked and I went down to Beale Street. I hung out at Stacks all day yesterday. What else did I do? I feel like I went to Central yesterday, got some barbecue there. I feel like I gained like 5 pounds since I've been here. I love it.
0: Beautiful, man. Beautiful.
1: Best food ever.
0: Hey, last question, and this is, I noticed that you are also a Gibson brand ambassador.
1: Yeah, man.
0: Is that, I mean, as a guitar player, I mean, Gibson is one of the most beloved brands, one of the most instantly recognizable icons of a guitar instrument. Here you are being a brand ambassador for them. How does that make you feel on your guitar journey, and where do you want to go with that?
1: It's crazy. It's crazy. I never dreamed that far. I as a fan of just guitar music, Gibson guitars, I've always idolized them. All my heroes play Gibsons. Yes. Everyone from BB, Albert, Freddie. So for me, it's an honor, but also it's like I carry it really. I try and wave the flag, you know? And it's a dream come true to work with such an iconic company that makes the best guitars in the world. And I always know, like, it sounds funny, but I travel all over the world to play, and I always have a Gibson hung on my shoulder. And it's like, it kind of feels like home.
0: Well, Jared, man, I won't take up any more of your time.
1: Thanks, man.
0: We thank you so much. We can't wait to have you on the program.
1: Thank you so much.
0: We're going to be turning it up to 11.
1: Let's go.
0: All right. Take care, Jared. Have a great set.
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1: That was Jared James Nichols live on Beale Street Caravan. For more information on Jared, check out jaredjamesnichols.com.

0: That was Jared James Nichols live on Beale Street Caravan. I guess this show is all about guitar and tone.
1: That's right. We're switching gears as Jared was hanging out with the Dirty Streets at Growlers for their CD release party.
0: JB, I think that I've told you before that I remember going to the Dirty Streets first show, and I sat there going, how can these guys be so young and sound like a classic rock band? I mean, it was big and it was intricate, but they had this humble pie kind of, you know, sound to them. And I was just like, wait a minute, they look like they're 19, 20 years old. But they did it, and that sound has continued to get even deeper into the classic realm of rock music.
1: And now today, I mean, they're one of the most mature, electrifying groups in town. So I'm excited to hear where they are on this journey. We can check in with them now.
0: Yeah, let's go hear some more from the Dirty Streets at Growlers, live on Beale Street Caravan.

0: Thank y'all, man.
1: We're sitting here with Justin Tolan, frontman of Dirty Streets. Tonight, they're celebrating the release of their new album, correct?
2: Yep.
1: Can we get the name of that album?
2: Who's Gonna Love You?
1: Who's Gonna Love You? That's the question of the year.
2: Yeah.
1: Where does the title come from and why'd you pick it?
2: Man, so the title of the record just comes from the song, Who's Gonna Love You, which was something I wrote about being on tour and being away from your loved ones and stuff. It's pretty self-explanatory, but once I wrote the song, I realized a lot of the songs on the album sort of encompass the same feel as that song. There were a lot of them were about longing and being lonely and being away. And usually that's how I choose the album title. I'll just choose the title track that sort of idealistically encompasses everything on the record.
1: Sweet.
2: Yeah.
1: So what does this represent for Dirty Streets and the growth of you guys' career?
2: Man, in a huge way, it was like kind of a departure. We did a lot of new, different type of stuff. We've traditionally been sort of a heavy blues rock band from the beginning. And I gotta say, like, every album has probably got one or two kind of quiet, more low-key songs. This one has almost half the album is a different type of song. So, you know, as you go through the album, you'll get a lot of textures. There's stuff in there that's really classic Dirty Streets, you know, more the sound that we've been developing for a decade or whatever. But there's a lot of stuff. We pushed ourselves a lot in a different way. We worked with a producer, which we'd never done before, named Matt Rossbang.
1: The writing for these songs, was it mostly done prior to the studio days, or did you do a lot of writing after getting with Matt, hooking up with him, and getting in the studio?
2: It's both. It's like the way every album happens for us now is you write all these songs, and I'll take them to the band. We'll kind of work on them, but we don't usually finish them until we're about to go in the studio. And then right at the last minute, I'll always write like five more and get rid of five, you know? It's like, once you get in that role of writing, the creativity starts flowing. And it's, you know, it's almost like right before the album, you'll almost write a whole new album. It happens every time.
1: A band such as yours, that hard blues rock sound, that electric energy that you guys convey on the stage every time I've seen you play, how difficult, if difficult at all, is it to capture that energy on the record?
2: I think that's been the hardest thing for us. Our first two albums, I remember people coming to see us, maybe first three albums, and people would be like, man, I heard your album online, or, you know, I got a copy of your album, I love it, but it doesn't do you guys any justice. People would say that all the time. So, you know, we were at this point three albums into it, I'm trying to think, what are we doing wrong? Yeah, you know, our first two albums were recorded entirely live. We didn't do any overdubbing. It was just like we went in a room and recorded them. So I thought, you know, we must be capturing that live energy. But what it was lacking is just proper production and someone who understands how to make your band sound. And all the time it was like James Brown, and I was jamming CCR, and I was listening to R.L. Burnside, and all this stuff that doesn't really seem like it goes together. But I could see like, oh, this could all go together in one kind of thing that grooves in a certain way.
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2: 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And since it's 1 o'clock, I think I need to do the calendar. If I remember correctly, been bouncing between the Tuesday and the Friday. Yes, I do the community calendar now, so stay tuned. Here's fresh off the press, Friday, July 24th, important info regarding the Music Man production scheduled for the Opera House. There was a leak in the lobbies of the Opera House last night, and due to water mitigation taking place, the kids will only do a 2 p.m. performance of The Music Man in Elks Park today, not in the theater. The free performance at 4 p.m. is canceled. Please spread the word. And birthdays today, you gotta say, old council member here, Rasta Stevie Smith. Happy birthday. Happy 66. It's Friday, July 24th, and birthdays today, besides Stevie, John Allen, Steve Truen, Sharon Albin, David Essex, Anna Paquin, Jennifer Lopez, Laura Layton, Kadeem Hardison, Johnny Mesa Denisek, Carl Malone, Pam Tillis, Michael Richards, Amelia Earhart, Barry Bonds, and Bodie Kenworthy. 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Kodo's Neighborhood Concert Series is back. Kodo's Live at the Drive Music Series kicks off Thursday, July 30th. That's next week. 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The show is from 5 until 8 in the driveway at the Purple House on Pine, which is at 207 North Pine, and it's free for all. There will be a cash bar, food trucks, and community, so don't miss it. 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For the full community calendar, including live music at KOTO.org. And now the weather. I think we're going to be heating up for a little bit. There's a 40% chance of thunderstorms this afternoon. And we're looking at lows in the 50s for the next week. Highs near 80. It says 78, but they're always a few degrees off in the sun. So it's going to be warm, hot and glassy. Maybe some afternoon thunderstorms, which are typical of this time of year in the monsoon season. One more piece of information for Monday, July 27th to Thursday, July 30th, CDOT will be performing paving work on Highway 145 outside of Mountain Village. The work will run from Mountain Village Boulevard to Elk Run, mile marker 68 to 70. Drivers entering the highway, entering and exiting the highway at Mountain Village will be guided by flaggers through the intersection. Work will run from 7:30 a.m. to 6 p.m. Monday through Thursday. Drivers should expect full stops, alternating traffic, and 15 to 30 minute delays. 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KOTO is licensed by the Federal Communications Commission to operate on Channel 219 at 91.7 megahertz from Telluride, Colorado, and at 90.3 megahertz from Ridgeway, Colorado, and on translators K287CC Placerville, K207AS Telluride Pandora, K262DL Norwood, and K207AU Ophir. 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Thank you very much for listening. So, today's show, I guess I better get some music queued up if we're going to have a show. I'm leaving for the next 6 weeks to go house sit, dog sit in Pismo Beach, California. So I won't be doing any radio for the next 6 weeks. I'll see you in September. This is my last hoorah for now. So today's show is pretty much going to be centered around songs about California and traveling in California, which is a place that's very dear to my heart. I lived out there for 10 years in my 20s. And it was, I worked in the movie business, and it was quite an eye-opener. It was the land of freedom coming from where I came from in the Midwest. California was always this ideal. The Beach Boys, California girls, watching the sunset at the Pacific Ocean, learning to surf, all of those things. So I love where I live, but California will always have a place in my heart. Let's start off with Bobby Womack.

Led Zeppelin going to California. When I was a kid, California was always where Disneyland was. It was always a mystical, magical place. Like, it didn't even belong to the United States. It was some place special to go. It still is. I love it very much. This next song came out when I was a preteen.

Well, Marilyn, thanks for the text. You just reminded me. I was in California in the early 60s at Disneyland when I was just a young lad. There's photos of me in Tomorrowland with a couple of space people with bubbles on their heads. That memory just came flooding back. I moved there in 1979, I believe. I moved to L.A. And it was a whole different L.A. than it is today. It was a rat race, for sure, but not near the rat race that it is now. You could actually go from the valley down to Long Beach on the 405 in pretty good time. Now the 405 is a parking lot at all hours of the day. But I still love my years in L.A.

I can tell you, you don't want to be in the L.A. County Jail. That is not a good part of California. Shout out to Ace listening in Boulder. Shout out to Brendan listening in Las Vegas, Nevada. Not Nevada, Nevada. People say it right, Nevada. Repeat after me, Nevada. Like Buena Vista, not Buena Vista. Lots of funny words out west here. And to Nicholas, who just sent me pictures of my old haunts down near Venice. There's a building shaped like a boat, and he asked me if that was new or old, and that's as old as me. It's been around a while. A guy named Abbott Kinney designed Venice Beach to be just like Venice in Italy. Not much of the canals remains, but it's a pretty special place, and that's where Jim Morrison made his fame, was in the L.A. area in Venice Beach. One thing's for certain, the sun is always out in California.

I love that album. Love that song. California Zephyr. Jay Farrar and Ben Gibbard. Ben Gibbard, Death Cab for Cutie. Jay Farrar from Uncle Tupelo and Sunvolt. Off the album... Oh, gosh, I can't remember the name of the album. One Fast Move or I'm Gone. That's the name of the album. Before that, we heard, coming into Los Angeles, live from Woodstock by Arlo Guthrie, California Sun by the Rivieras. That's something you'd hear on a Friday night on the Jerry Bonifiglio Rock and Remnants show. Mighty Mighty Boss Towns with To California. The Doors with L.A. Woman Jan and Dean, Little Old Lady from Pasadena. Red Hot Chili Peppers, Under the Bridge. Randy Newman with that awesome I Love L.A. funny video back in the 80s. Do You Know the Way to San Jose was Dionne Warwick. America with Ventura Highway. And that started off that last little bit of run before I started talking too much. But it's 2 o'clock here at KOTO Telluride and KOOK in Ridgeway, which means it's time for the action line, which consists of the job line, the lost and found, and the housing. And I can tell you on the housing, there are no entries. There's a little green book up here, just for your information, where you can put in lost and found items, the housing line. You can fill in you're looking for a place or you are offering a place, and the job line. It's where you can post job opportunities or come in and actually find a job opportunity. And at the top of our job opportunities, Kodo is looking for a Monday 6 a.m. to 9 a.m. DJ. Every other week, we will train. And the pay is astronomical. Reach out to Ben at koto.org. 728-4334 is the number to reach him. Or if you're already a licensed DJ and don't need training, call him. If you're interested in the 6 a.m. to 9 a.m. slot every other Monday morning. San Miguel County is hiring a planning director to help shape the future of land use and community planning while serving one of Colorado's most remarkable regions. This position offers competitive compensation along with one of the most comprehensive benefits package in the regions. To learn more and apply, there's a bit.ly here. You're going to have to come in and read this because it's too long to spell out over the air. But I'm sure if you go to San Miguel County /jobs, you'll probably find the listing for a planning director. Lost and found, I'll give you the found items first. There's a iPhone that's been sitting here a while, won't take a charge. Maybe that's why it got lost. Maybe it got tossed, not lost. We don't have a tossed list. But there's a black Samsung phone also here at Kodo. It's an AT&T. And it looks like Luisa Ortiz Hernandez is the owner. It's here at the station. Any more founds? Yes. 10th of July found, brown tortoise shell shades made by one. They're here at Kodo. And a blue, red, yellow dog leash and gray Persol sunglasses are here at Kodo. And that's it for the found items. Lost an orange credit card size wallet lost in Lawson. That was way back on the 9th. You can contact Jill Kane, 210-844-7080. And silver necklace with diamond was lost on Main Street yesterday on the 23rd. There's a reward. Doesn't say who to contact, but their number is 708-4745. And finally, the last lost item, a tan brown wallet belonging to Karen Rowe. Their number is 720-299-1212. And I forgot to shout out to Timmy the Stuntman. Torito, thanks for the call. Thanks for digging the tunes. And you reminded me of a lovely memory of you coming down and visiting me in L.A. on my sailboat in Marina Del Rey. That was a pretty good living back then, living on a sailboat in Marina Del Rey. Pretty safe place to be. And you could walk everywhere. What are we going to do for this next hour? I think we'll start off with Beck singing a song about Modesto. If you've ever been there, you'll know.

Tom Waits, San Diego Serenade. I was lucky enough to catch him before he was super popular, and playing in a dirty old bar on 5th Street in Santa Monica, just south of, I think, Wilshire. Before there was even the walking mall, the 4th Street Mall. I lived there when it was, you took your life in your hands down there in that part of town before they built the big mall. And then the walking mall. There was a club down there called Harvell's. I don't know if any of you have been there. I've heard from a lot of people today. Kenny in Arizona, thanks for the call. And Liz down in New Mexico, regular listener, thanks for the call. Thanks for digging the California theme as well. I loved my years living in Santa Monica, Marina Del Rey. Kind of the coming of age. That was my 20s. Actually, I moved there and I was 19. Wasn't yet able to drink. So here's one about Santa Monica.

0: That one by request to Todster up on the mountain, making the water happen. Nobody walks in L.A. Missing persons walking in L.A. And it's true, nobody walks in L.A. unless you're at the beach, like, doing a leisurely walk or getting exercise. Nobody walks. You drive everywhere. I rode my bike everywhere, which was pretty cool.
1: And next, we're going to have number 63, Pretty Man, singing a Rufus Wainwright song, California. Give him a hand, everybody.

Tom Petty turned me on to that band on his radio show a long time ago. That was the Beau Brummels from the early 60s. He used to listen to them a lot. And so here's a Tom Petty.

California Stars. I sure chased the California Stars. 1979, I was going to ASU as a fine arts major, and a movie came to town called Used Cars. Bob Zemeckis and Bob Gale wrote it, and Zemeckis directed it. Look those guys up. They're pretty big in the movie industry. Anyways, I was lucky enough to be hanging out with the stunt guys and got my shot. I got my golden ticket punched. I got my SAG card on that movie and decided that what did I need to go to college for to fall on my head to get paid? I drove a picture car. Terry Leonard was the stunt coordinator, and I don't know, he believed in a 19-year-old kid that talked a good game and put me in a picture car doubling Wendy Jo Sperber. Well, the movie left town about January 19th.

1980, and so did I. I bought a 63 Ford Falcon off a friend of mine for $50 because he couldn't start it. The starter was just laying on the ground underneath the 63 Falcon. I bolted it up there, put in a new battery, rented a U-Haul trailer, and drove my butt to California.

I crossed the border in that old 63 Falcon, pulling that U-Haul trailer, doing 80 miles an hour. The Arizona to California border between on I-10 between Blythe and Quartzsite, I want to say. And I'm just happily driving along, no air conditioning in the desert, doing 80 miles an hour in my shirt with my shirt's off, naked on top, long hair flowing in the wind. Up alongside me pulls the old California Highway Patrolman. And I thought, oh boy, now I'm cooked. He just smiled at me, gave me the thumbs down to slow down, which I did, and he went on his merry way. That was Welcome to California.

Gretchen's in the house. Gretchen's in the house talking about California. So I drove that 63 Ford Falcon into the valley, San Fernando Valley, and had an apartment arranged with another friend of mine that was trying to be a stuntman. And then a third friend of ours, whose father was a stuntman, was our connection to the business. And it seemed like everybody in L.A. in 1980 was connected to the business somehow. In fact, the girl upstairs from us in the apartment was best friends with Stevie Nicks. Who knew? I never got to meet Stevie Nicks, but I did take a drive down La Cienega Boulevard, which I pronounced La Cienega when I first got there in that 63 Falcon. And I'm driving down La Cienega, and there was a fish restaurant with a guy dressed like the captain, the skipper, from Gilligan's Island. And I did a double take, and it was the skipper. It was Alan Hale Jr. out in front of his own restaurant, getting people to come in the restaurant. So I slammed on the brakes, did a turnaround, pulled up in front, and I said, "Hey, skipper." He says, "Hey, little buddy." That was my big star LA moment as a 19-year-old kid. I was starstruck with the skipper. Everybody else I met afterwards, and I met everybody, really didn't impress me as much as the skipper.

California soul. Fifth Dimension. I'm out of here because Gretchen's here. She's going to take you up to the 5 o'clock hour. And I'm going to leave you with my favorite song ever about California. And I want to thank you all for the calls. I had a lot of calls today. People were digging the trip down memory lane in California. And I'll see you in 6 weeks. But for now, I'm going to leave you with Joni Mitchell with just a banger.

What? Sorry about that. Good afternoon, everybody. Thanks for tuning in to KOTO Telluride and KOOK Ridgeway. Welch Red Radio, GT here for the next couple hours. We just closed out with I'm With Her, Sarah DeRose and Ava O'Donovan with Call My Name from the Sing Me Alive album. Hope you guys are doing great. Thanks to the Axeman for playing us all those California songs, getting us, psyched about his trip. He's psyched about his trip. We'll miss him. 6 weeks is a long time to not have Axeman show. But I will be here until 5. It is clouding up a little bit out there. It's been a hot one. Still getting a read of 81. We'll see if we get more moisture today. And shout out to Town Park. I've been really enjoying the swimming pool over there. Who knew? I did not. So big shout out to those guys. They're running it well. All right. Here we go.

Little Grateful Dead for your Friday afternoon. It's 3:26. If you're just tuning in, this is Well Tread Radio. Happy to be spinning dunes until 5. Always good to be back in the studio. We heard Lucy Dacus right before that with Planting Tomatoes. Paul McCartney's new album, I like it. I do. We heard Mountaintop, and Larkin Poe did Easy Love Part 1. Some older Crosby, Stills, Nash & Young was the top of that set. We're caught up. I have an announcement. I'm going to bring Community Calendar to you at 4, but this one's an announcement. It's kind of important here. Monday, so this Monday, July 27th, going through Thursday, CDOT is going to be doing some stuff. They're performing paving work on Highway 145 right outside Mountain Village. The work is going to run from Mountain Village Boulevard to Elk Run, so that's mile marker 68 to 70. Drivers entering and exiting the highway at Mountain Village will be guided by flaggers through the intersection. This is going to go from 7:30 in the morning until 6 in the evening, Monday through Thursday. And what you can expect with this are full stops, alternating traffic, and 15 to 30 minute delays. So plan ahead. All right, queued up, Daniel Donato, this song called Sunshine in the Rain, which I love. And we've had a little of that with all this rain that's come at us in this past week or 10 days or however long it's been. And Daniel Donato is kind of a new artist to me, and he is on the lineup for Blues and Brews. So hope you like the song.

4 o'clock on the dot, just as I promised. 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It goes from 10:30 to 3:30 on Fridays. 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That's next to the Hotel Madeline. Maybe I'll throw a little of their music at you. They're good. Telluride Theater presents this year's Shakespeare in the Park production of Henry V. That's tonight and tomorrow night at 8 on the Town Park stage. 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And Coto's Neighborhood Concert Series is back with a boom. 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Unplugged. Big something unplugged. The show's from 5 to 8 right here in the driveway. Purple House on Pine, 207 North Pine Street. 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And here's an interesting one. How many of you have some Coto swag hanging out in your closet? 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Consider donating your items for a Coto Community Radio memorabilia sale at the Live on the Drive concert, the one next week. 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And you're invited to a community barbecue at the Placerville Fire Station on Wednesday next week, July 29th, 5:30 to 7. 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All right. Only a two-pager today. Thanks again for tuning in to KOTO Telluride and KOOK Ridgeway and KOT Translators, K287 CC Placerville, K207 AS Telluride Pandora, K262 DL Norwood, K207 AU Ophir.

Wait a minute. With your red rope. With your red rope. Dangling all around your body. Yeats and Lady Gregory corresponded, and James Joyce wrote Streams of Consciousness books. Streams of. T.S. Eliot chose England. T.S. Eliot chose England. T.S. Eliot joined the ministry.

Nice long summertime song from Van the Man. That was Summertime in England from his 1980 album Common One. How are you guys doing? Getting ready for your weekend? 4:29. Music up in Mountain Village will start at 5. There might be some music happening right around town right now. Whatever you got going on. Thanks for making Kodo part of your afternoon right now. We heard the Cabin Dogs right before that with Blame It on the Rain, and I did another rain song with Kate Taylor, Rain on the Water. Tidal Wave was that instrumental while I was doing the community calendar, the band Sea Level. And Janis Joplin before that. I'm not going to go back too far in time. Hey, at 5, I'm going to turn it over to NPR, and at 6 is the Rocky Mountain Community Radio News. And 6:30 is With Good Reason. At 7, you can look forward to Luke Floyd Radio Hour. And DJ G is coming in at 9. And tomorrow morning, Crocodile Rock, 6 a.m. 8 o'clock will be NPR's Weekend Edition. There'll be a rebroadcast of the Rocky Mountain Community Radio Roundup at 9. And then you can always count on No Man's Land. Right after that, here's something from the Black Lilies.

Little Feet wrapping up that set. I am getting it ready to get out of here in about 9 more minutes. Head up to Mountain Village for the John Stickley Trio. A little rain or shine. It's probably going to start shining. Raining a little right now, but I don't know actually what it's doing up there. You know how it goes. You can't do a rain cancel because you just don't know. And I will, like I said, turn it over to NPR at 5. But right now I wanted to play a little John Stickley Trio and give you a little sample. So here's a song close to our hearts called Slopes.

0: it's sort of a permanent decline in the economy's strength as a result of this type of policy.
1: We look at the economic and political problems that tariffs are causing for President Trump.
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1: I'm Ilse Chang.
2: And I'm Debbie Elliott. This hour, we return to a story we followed with former NPR colleague Barbara Bradley Haggerty.
1: The wrongful conviction of Benjamin Spencer, and now the friendship between him and the son of the man he was falsely accused of murdering.
3: The day my dad died, I was in a different prison, an emotional prison, you know, in my head, and he was in a prison behind bars.
2: Also, how the U.S. has fallen way behind the rest of the world when it comes to sunscreen.
4: We know the sun can cause cancer, and we ought to be making the best choices we can today.
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5: Live from NPR News in Washington, I'm Ryland Barton. The annual White House Correspondents' Dinner is happening again tonight after a gunman attacked the original event in late April. President Trump is expected to attend. NPR's Tamara Keith has more on how President Trump's relationship with the press has evolved since his first term.
6: In the first administration, Trump referred to the media as fake news and complained about coverage that he didn't like. But he didn't take a lot of action. In the second term, he has sued news organizations for coverage he doesn't like, including ABC, CBS, The New York Times, BBC, and The Wall Street Journal. He removed the Associated Press from the pool of reporters to get close access to him over an editorial decision. He has called female reporters dumb and piggy and suggested that CNN's Caitlin Collins should smile. And of course, he oversaw the defunding of NPR and PBS.
5: NPR's Tamara Keith reporting. Countries that are part of the International Criminal Court have voted overwhelmingly to oust the lead prosecutor who was accused of sexual misconduct. NPR's Michelle Kellerman reports the vote comes as the U.S. tries to dismantle the court.
7: ICC prosecutor Karim Khan denies the allegations of sexual misconduct, but 82 of the 125 member states of the court voted to remove him from office. Human Rights Watch welcomed the move, saying the court needs a credible prosecutor at a time when the ICC is trying to pursue justice in Gaza, Ukraine, and Sudan. The ICC has arrest warrants out for Russian President Vladimir Putin and Israeli Prime Minister Benjamin Netanyahu. The Trump administration recently launched an effort to dismantle the court, which it calls a threat to U.S. sovereignty. It also rejects the case against Israel, which, like the U.S., is not a party to the court. Michelle Kellerman, NPR News, the State Department.
5: Paramount and Warner Brothers are hitting pause on their proposed merger. NPR's Chloe Veltman reports Paramount agreed today to delay closing the deal for months following mounting pressure from antitrust lawsuits.
8: Attorneys general from 12 states, including California, New York, and Arizona, allege the proposed merger violates a core federal antitrust law, prohibiting mergers or acquisitions where the effect would lessen competition or create a monopoly. The Writers Guild of America challenged the massive deal, too. Earlier this week, a federal judge issued a temporary restraining order freezing Paramount's acquisition. Now the company has agreed not to close the $111 billion deal until June 1, 2027, or 5 days after lawsuit. Suits are resolved, whichever is earlier. In a statement to NPR, Paramount called the agreement a significant win and said going to trial will be, quote, the fastest and clearest way to prove that this transaction is good for competition, good for consumers, and good for creators. A trial date has not yet been set. Chloe Veltman, NPR News.
5: And from Washington, you're listening to NPR News. German Chancellor Friedrich Merz has reshuffled top posts as he tries to boost his unpopular government. He aims to improve its fortunes ahead of regional elections, where a far-right party might gain a state governor. Merz took office 15 months ago. His popularity has hit rock-bottom levels, while the far-right Alternative for Germany gains support. Basketball superstar LeBron James says he will join the Philadelphia 76ers. Nick Kariuki of member station WHYY spoke with Philadelphians about the big news.
9: Let's go!
10: 8-year-old Jordan Daly was excited to hear the news that King James has chosen the city of brotherly love.
11: We're gonna, like, probably win, I think. We're gonna probably win the whole thing.
10: 63-year-old Michael Villania compared the news to some of the great Philly sports moments of the past.
12: This reminds me of when we finally won the last championship in '83 when they got Moses. Because Darrell Dawkins was good, but he was no Moses. He only played good against Boston. Moses basically finished that team off.
10: Sports media outlets say the NBA's all-time leading scorer is signing an $8 million two-year contract. LeBron James, a four-time NBA champion who will turn 42 in December, says he hopes to bring a championship to Philly before he retires. For NPR News, I'm Nick Kariuki in Philadelphia.
5: Democrats have selected South Carolina to hold the first presidential nominating contest in 2028. The decision most likely cements a Democratic primary calendar that moves away from Iowa and New Hampshire in favor of more racially diverse states. This is NPR News.
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0: 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I'm Debbie Elliott in Washington.
1: And I'm Elsa Chang in Culver City, California. President Trump's tariffs have caused an array of problems for him. They have raised prices. Polls show voters don't like the tariffs, and they have caused other countries to retaliate. The Supreme Court ruled in February against some of Trump's most sweeping tariffs, and yet Trump has kept tariffs as a cornerstone of his economic agenda. In fact, after that Supreme Court ruling, he vowed to find a way to revive his tariffs.
2: But other alternatives will now be used to replace the ones that the court incorrectly rejected. We have alternatives. Great alternatives.
1: Well, then last night, Trump announced a new wave of tariffs hitting 59 countries and the European Union. Here to tell us more about all of this are NPR White House correspondent Danielle Kurtzleben and NPR senior business editor Rafael Nam. Hello to both of you.
3: Hey there.
4: Hey.
1: Hey. Okay, Danielle, I want to start with you. Can you just tell us more about these newest tariffs? Like, what are they replacing exactly?
3: Right. So these new tariffs have two tiers, 10% and 12.5%, and they cover all of the biggest U.S. trading partners, which are responsible for almost all of the imports to the U.S. Now, that said, some major categories of goods are exempted here, like energy and some types of foods.
1: Okay.
3: Now, these new tariffs will replace a temporary global 10% blanket tariff that Trump put into place right after that Supreme Court decision you mentioned. That tariff expired this week. These new tariffs took their place. Now, to impose these new tariffs, the administration is using a law intended to counter other countries' quote, unfair trade practices. In this case, the U.S. is accusing all of its major trading partners of not doing enough to fight the use of forced labor. Now, not everyone buys that rationale. Democratic Representative Richard Neal from Massachusetts said in a statement that Trump is just hunting for legal justifications and that the new tariffs are, quote, too convenient to be taken seriously.
1: And wait, these weren't even the only tariffs that Trump imposed this week, right?
3: Right. He also announced new tariffs on some specific categories of Canadian goods. Those are 50% tariffs, so they're pretty high.
1: Yeah.
3: And they're set to take effect in just under a month. The administration said those are to retaliate against Canada's own retaliation against U.S. tariffs last year.
1: Back and forth, back and forth. Okay, but we're in this time when the cost of living, it's such a top concern for so many households. How do you think these tariffs will affect those households?
4: The good news, if you can call it that, is that they're not significantly higher than the tariffs they are replacing. But they are still a lot higher than they were at the start of the second Trump administration. And this has a real impact on American families, especially at a time, like you said, Elsa, when the cost of living is a real concern. It's also that the war with Iran has led to a big increase in gas prices. The budget lab at Yale University says the latest tariffs will add a little under a percentage point to consumer inflation. And in dollar terms, that means an additional tax of $1,100 to households per year, essentially.
1: Wow.
4: All of this clearly has a knock-on effect, according to Natasha Sarin, the president of the budget lab. Inflation rises because of tariffs, people therefore spend less, and the end result is a hit to the economy. This is how she put it.
5: You never make up that. It's sort of a permanent decline in the economy's strength as a result of this type of policy.
4: And that's why many economists think tariffs are a really bad idea.
1: Well, given that tariffs are adding to people's financial problems, why go through with them?
3: Well, this White House has a couple of policy reasons. First, they often use tariffs as leverage to get concessions from other countries on trade agreements. And it's possible, by the way, that that could happen with these new Canada tariffs I mentioned. Like I said, there's almost a month until they go into effect, and the U.S. and Canada still need to sit down and renegotiate the USMCA trade pact. So these tariffs could change or disappear during those negotiations.
1: Okay.
3: Now, the White House's main rationale for tariffs is that they will revitalize manufacturing. That boom has not materialized yet in jobs. In fact, there are fewer manufacturing jobs now than when Trump took office. Now, the White House has also claimed trillions of dollars in new investment as a result of trade deals stemming from his tariffs. New investment could result in more jobs, but also the numbers have been unclear, and we still have to see when or if all of that money materializes.
1: Exactly. Okay, so Rafael, the administration is saying tariffs will pay off, but we're obviously living in the present moment. What kind of effects are these tariffs having right now?
4: So besides the higher cost of living, the main thing is that it does make things unpredictable. Take the Federal Reserve. Tariffs are just another complication at a time when policymakers are grappling with higher energy costs and high borrowing costs. For example, the average 30-year mortgage just hit its highest in nearly a year. All of this could make it more likely the Fed will have to raise interest rates this year, which goes against a precedent that has been arguing that the Fed should be lowering rates. But for businesses today, the effects of these tariffs are real. You've heard us say this time and time again. Businesses hate uncertainty. And right now, that's what they're getting. Not only that, the president has a habit of threatening to impose additional tariffs all of a sudden. He did that with Canada earlier this week, for example.
1: Right.
4: And Sarin at the Budget Lab says those kinds of sudden actions make life extremely tough for businesses.
5: And so I think that makes it like really challenging from the perspective of businesses who are trying to plan to understand like what their costs are going to be, and also then what prices they're going to have to charge consumers for these goods if you don't have any real sense of the ways in which the policy is evolving.
4: So Trump may be arguing tariffs will pay off, but businesses, though, are not feeling it right now.
1: But okay, Danielle, just make this make sense. Like, how do these tariffs make sense politically with midterm elections approaching?
3: Well, that's really a gamble, I think. Trump's pro-tariff argument is essentially, I'm using these now to make great deals. They can bring in some revenue, but the biggest economic effects will show up eventually. Now, some voters may buy into that long-term narrative, but polls have shown that tariffs have grown less and less popular, and that, along with higher gas prices from the Iran war, has dragged the president's approval down. Now, if you're a Republican running this November, you have a tough question. Do you try to create daylight between yourself and Trump on tariffs? And if you do, how do voters react and how does the president react? Both of those things are very unpredictable.
1: That is NPR's Danielle Kurtzleben and Raphael Nam. Thank you to both of you.
3: Yeah, thank you.
0: More than 5 million cases of skin cancer are diagnosed in the U.S. each year. Sunscreen could have prevented many of them, but the U.S. is way behind the rest of the world when it comes to effective sunscreens. The Indicator's Darian Woods and Waylon Wong explain why.
6: Charlotte Palomino runs a company called Dew.
7: Dew is a clinical skincare brand.
6: In 2018, Charlotte was in a specialty skincare shop and she tried on a Japanese sunscreen.
7: I remember putting it on my face and being like, what is this? Biore UV Aqua Riche. It is an incredible texture. It has a beautiful, cooling, watery effect. And I remember I applied so much on my face.
8: It was then that Charlotte learned that the United States just doesn't have great sunscreens. Unlike the rest of the world, the Food and Drug Administration hadn't approved a new sunscreen ingredient since the late 90s.
6: So when you learned that the U.S. lacks superior sunscreens, what did you do?
7: So I first, I called my representatives, but I also started making videos and creating, you know, resources for people to call their representatives.
8: Charlotte learned that one reason why the U.S. is slower to approve sunscreen ingredients is that it's regulated as a drug and not a cosmetic. That means that ingredients need clinical evidence, not only that they're safe, but that they're effective too. One Swiss-Dutch company was trying to meet those standards, Charlotte found out.
7: I got in touch with DSM Firmenich, where I found out that they were actually doing a lot of the work.
8: DSM Firmenich was sponsoring an ingredient to get recognized as generally safe and effective. The company's hope was that it could then sell that ingredient wholesale to sunscreen makers. The ingredient was called Bemetrizinol.
6: DSM Firmenich spent at least $18 million to try to get that FDA approval.
8: So Charlotte teamed up with a Democratic representative.
9: Hello, everyone. This is Rep. AOC, and I'm here with Charlotte Palomino.
10: I'm a brand owner. But
8: and they made a short video together.
9: Please contact your member of Congress. Ask them to break through some of the regulatory barriers at the FDA.
6: And this became sort of a bipartisan issue. A law was passed in 2025 that allowed more types of safety and efficacy evidence to be accepted. In June this year, Bemitrizinol was approved in the US, the first active sunscreen ingredient to be broadly used in about three decades.
8: Alex Tabarrok is a professor of economics at George Mason University who's been writing about the FDA and sunscreen for a long time. He thinks that the long delay for sunscreen is representative of a wider issue, which is an overcautious Food and Drug Administration.
10: 30, 50 years, 100 years from now, maybe we'll find out that the sunscreens we approved were not as safe as they thought they were, okay? But in the meantime, we know the sun can cause cancer, and we ought to be making the best choices we can today.
6: So Alex has a solution.
10: If another stringent authority, like the European Medical Agency, if it approves a drug or device, it ought to be automatically approved in the United States.
8: This idea is called peer approval.
6: Now, that's not without risks, but Alex thinks that doing nothing is far riskier. We asked the FDA why it had taken so long to approve any new sunscreen ingredients, and in a statement, they wrote that previous applications for new ingredients were lacking sufficient scientific information about their safety. They cited an outside group of experts that backs up the FDA's requirements.
8: Weilin Wong,
6: Darian Woods, NPR News.
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2: And I'm Elsa Chang. Jay Young was just 12 years old when his father, Jeffrey Young, was robbed and killed. That was in 1987 in Dallas, Texas. Authorities found a man named Benjamin Spencer responsible for that murder. Spencer maintained his innocence throughout his 34 years in prison. And then, 2 years ago, he was exonerated, thanks in part to the work of our former NPR colleague, Barbara Bradley Haggerty, who reinvestigated his case and wrote a book about it. Now, the story seemed to be over until Barb received a text from Jay Young that read, quote, "I have zero ill will or negative feelings toward you or anything or anyone. I would really appreciate a conversation." What followed after that is the subject of a new story in The Atlantic, which is where we pick it up with both Jay Young and Barbara Bradley Haggerty. Hello to both of you.
3: Hey, Elsa.
4: Hello.
2: Hello. Barb, if I may start with you, when you got that text in 2024, what was your relationship like with Jay Young?
3: We had not communicated very much. Jay was really unhappy with the Atlantic article and the NPR story because he felt I gave them short shrift, the family short shrift. And so we had had kind of a prickly relationship. Having said that, the thing about Jay is he always wanted to engage. And so that made me think, he may be open to things. And so that's why I went ahead and was in touch with him.
2: Jay, I'm just curious, what had prompted you to reach out to Barb and say you wanted to talk to her?
4: I'd gone through some changes in my life. A big part of that process was, you know, reconciliation. It was forgiveness. And I was just going through like a kind of like a reboot in my life. And and during the whole 34 years, I never really was 100% convinced. And when I admitted it to somebody, it kind of opened up some different feelings. And I felt like I needed to talk to Barb and, for one, apologize for some of the hard conversations we had, but also to just get more information and just see what could come out of it.
2: Yeah. Well, I want people to understand more about what it was like for you on your side of the story over the course of those 34 years while Ben Spencer was in prison. Can you take us back and tell us what it was like to see a journalist like Barbara Bradley Haggerty and to see others come in and try to cast doubt for so many years on Spencer's conviction, to see the reinvestigation, to see all the news articles, the rallies, to sit through all the parole hearings?
4: Well, first, obviously, it was very difficult to not have a dad. I was 12, and some 12-year-olds grow up quicker, and obviously it never ends just from an emotional standpoint, but then to have, with all due respect, people like Barb calling and asking questions, it was kind of like scratching a wound always, not necessarily reopening it, but just scratching it. It's just kind of an irritant.
2: Yeah.
4: But then, you know, I was raised to just ask questions, and just because of the justice system says one thing, that doesn't mean it's 100% correct. And I know that can be taken in a bunch of different directions, but that's just the reality of things. It's not a perfect world. It's not a perfect system.
2: Well, Barb, you wrote something in this Atlantic piece that has really stayed with me, and that is that you eventually realized that Jay's family was in their own kind of prison. Can you talk more about that?
3: The fact that this case came up over and over again, I would imagine was kind of a recurring nightmare for Jay, because what happens when Ben Spencer gets out is there are crowds cheering,
2: right.
3: Everyone's celebrating. Jeffrey Young, the man who was killed, is a footnote. He's only kind of mentioned as a way to talk about Ben Spencer's triumph over the system. And so they're forgotten. I think Jay didn't even learn that Ben was out until a reporter got in touch with him to ask for a comment. I mean, so what happens is they get forgotten. When the system gets it wrong, when they convict an innocent person, they create two sets of victims, not only the man in prison, but also the family that never gets justice. And in this case, they will never find who caused the death of Jeffrey Young.
2: Can I ask you, Jay, we just heard Barb reinforce that there's a good chance the murderer of your father will never be held accountable by this criminal justice system. How does that change, if at all it changes, the way you feel about the criminal justice system?
4: Well, I have a couple probably not popular opinions on that, but, you know, when I did think Ben that did do it, you know, Ben was always the face to evil for me. And I mentioned earlier about kind of my rebooting of my life. I really got into my faith and I've really got to trust the Lord. And I know that justice will be served in a different way than we do it, you know, today. And I've chosen to live with that. And that makes me feel the most peace.
2: Yeah.
4: And, you know, I've become addicted to my peace, and it's a big deal for me because I haven't lived in peace for so long.
2: I'm still processing what you said, that Ben Spencer's face was the face of evil for so many years in your mind. How did you know that you were ready to meet Ben Spencer? Barb writes beautifully about the friendship that ensued after you and Ben met. I mean, how did you know that it was time?
4: Well, I always put it to Barb that, you know, our lives were very similar in a way because we were both in a prison. And the day my dad died, I was in a different prison, an emotional prison, you know, in my head. And he was in a prison behind bars. And I had struggles with different things, depression and my drinking. But that was, you know, my way of coping with things. And when I started to get sober, when I was sober, was right like a few months before I got that text in 21 that Ben was being released. You know, I did feel some guilt, honestly, for going to those parole hearings. And I did ask him for his forgiveness. And he graciously did. And he just said, I would have done the same thing. But your question was, when did I know? I honestly didn't know until I shook his hand, but I was just going with it. And it felt like the weight of the world that I'd been carrying for almost ever was lifted. And it was like slow motion when I was reaching out to shake his massive hands. I'm either shaking the hands of the man who killed my father, or I'm shaking the hands of a man that was, you know, wrongfully convicted. And at that moment, I just felt something, and I know it was God just grabbed me and said, I got you. And it almost even felt like my dad was standing there too.
3: It really has changed the way I view reconciliation. When I think about what they've been through, I think, gosh, if these two men who couldn't be more different, you know, black and white, conservative Republican, Democrat, you know, one man convicted of killing the other man's father, if these two people can reconcile, then I think the rest of us could take a lesson from this and try to do it ourselves.
2: Barbara Bradley Haggerty and Jay Young. Barb's story about this now appears in The Atlantic. Thank you both so much for your reflections today.
3: Thank you, Elsa.
4: Thank you.
5: This is NPR News. 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But how exactly did the father of the telephone make that possible?
6: Bell introduces this idea of sending speech, and people are enthralled.
5: A visit to the cradle of America's greatest innovators on All Things Considered.

0: 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I'm Elsa Chang.
1: And I'm Debbie Elliott. The U.S. is reporting a record-breaking number of measles cases.
0: There were more cases in the last 18 months than in the previous 24 years combined.
2: I do think it's tragic that we've met this milestone here in July of 2026. It's a real setback.
1: Now news.
3: Live from NPR News in Culver City, California, I'm Dwayne Brown. President Trump's latest global tariffs war on 60 countries today includes a 12.5% duty on Brazil. This comes days after Trump imposed 25% tariffs on the country. Catherine Osborne reports the new levies are getting sharp blowback around the world.
4: The Trump administration put new tariffs of 10 to 12.5% on more than 80 countries, saying they didn't do enough to fight forced labor. Brazil rejects that claim. It says it's ratified more treaties on the issue than the United States at the International Labor Organization. Trump has often tussled with Brazil's left-wing government. But other South American countries with more pro-Trump presidents also got the higher 12.5% tariff level. They include Chile, where one official says the U.S. accusations do not match the facts. For NPR News, I'm Catherine Osborne in Rio de Janeiro.
3: Ukraine's president has hosted right-wing activist and ardent Trump supporter Laura Loomer, who's long been highly critical of Ukraine. Loomer says she's had a change of heart more than 4 years after Russia's full-scale invasion. NPR's Greg Myrie has more from Kyiv.
5: In a social media post, Loomer released a filmed excerpt of her meeting with President Zelensky. She asked how he salvaged relations with President Trump after their televised argument in the White House last year.
6: What happened? Because it seems like the relationship has greatly improved.
7: You are right. The tone has changed. Absolutely.
5: Loomer says Russian propaganda led her to make false claims denouncing Ukraine in the past. But after one of her stops in Ukraine, she said, quote, I have been lied to for years. Trump responded to Loomer's Zelensky interview with his own Truth Social post that said, very good, followed by three exclamation points. Greg Myrie, NPR News, Kyiv.
3: You are listening to NPR. Florida reported the state's first death this year from what's commonly known as flesh-eating bacteria. Infections tend to increase during the peak summer beach season. From member station WUSF, Kathy Carter has the story.
8: Vibrio vulnificus is a naturally occurring bacteria found in warm brackish estuaries and coastal wetlands. People can contract Vibrio through open wounds exposed to contaminated water or through eating raw shellfish, especially oysters. The Florida Department of Health has 11 confirmed cases this year, including the death of an elderly woman in Palm Beach County. Vibrio is called the flesh-eating bacteria because in severe cases, it can destroy human tissue so quickly that immediate medical care is needed. In 2025, five people in Florida died from the infection. For NPR News, I'm Kathy Carter in Tampa.
3: An investigation by the European Commission finds TikTok failed to protect children's privacy, allowing adults to view the accounts of minors. The EU Commission says the lack of adequate action by the social media platform exposed children to cyberbullying and predatory behavior. The tech company could face a fine of up to 6% of its annual revenue. You may recall France became the first EU country earlier this week to approve a ban on social media for children under 15 over growing concerns it could harm their mental health. This is NPR News.

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1: From NPR News, this is All Things Considered. I'm Elsa Chang in Culver City, California.
2: And I'm Debbie Elliott in Washington. The food crisis in Gaza is improving. That's according to a new United Nations report out this week. But more than a million people still aren't getting the food they need. And despite a ceasefire between Israel and Hamas, Israel still controls nearly 70% of Gaza, which is impeding the delivery of aid. The Israeli military agency that coordinates humanitarian operations in Gaza rejects what it calls the claims and conclusions in the UN report. Carl Scow is the UN World Food Program's acting executive director. His agency co-authored the report. Welcome.
3: Thank you. Thank you for having me on.
2: You visited Gaza earlier this year. On your last trip, what did you see people eating?
3: Well, since the ceasefire, we as WFP have been able to contribute. I mean, we are reaching almost the entire population every month, or between 1.5 to 2 million people. At the beginning, with people having been recently displaced, we provided hot meals, bread, and increasingly we have also now been able to provide, food partials for people who have the means to cook for themselves. And at one point, just before the escalation in the Middle East, we were also able to bring in more commercial foods, fresh foods and vegetables, and increased our cash support so that people were able to also choose for themselves. Now that has come back, and we're now back to more food support. And it's thanks to that effort, thanks to that massive effort of my colleagues, that the food security situation has improved. And that's what this report shows. But it shows that with some important caveats. One is that the progress is very fragile. And the second is that there are many other sectors that are not moving: water, sanitation, health, basic education, shelter. And there needs to be urgent attention now to those sectors that also are needed to make life livable in Gaza.
2: Do you have a sense of how much the war in Iran has affected the food supply chain in the Middle East?
3: The most serious impact is really how energy prices that are going up are also driving up food prices across the globe. There is a close correlation between energy price and food prices, particularly in developing countries. And so in those places where people already basically spend all their money on food, when the price of food goes up 20-30%, they eat much less. And we expect, millions of people to be pushed into acute hunger should this conflict continue.
2: So I'm curious, what were the noticeable differences from your trip this year compared to earlier ones prior to the ceasefire?
3: I mean, if we talk a year ago, in July last year, we had starvation in Gaza. That's not the case any longer.

0: is needed to fully recover from the nutrition shock they had in the past. But there is, more stability. But again, there are no margins whatsoever.
1: So you've been able to get more food in despite this modest improvement. Your report is estimating that 1.4 million people, that's about two-thirds of Gaza's population, are still experiencing acute food insecurity, which basically means they're in crisis. Explain to us, if you would, why hunger is still so prevalent in Gaza despite there being a ceasefire.
0: I mean, I think one is what I refer to is that the commercial that was coming up in March, April has come down again, and that's only through commercial foods you can get fresh fruits, vegetables in, so that you diversify the nutritious intake.
1: So commercial food deliveries is what you're talking about.
0: Exactly.
1: So why can't they get in?
0: Because there are there are being constraints in terms of access. There is only one access point into Gaza, and not enough of food goods are flowing in through the commercial side.
1: Now, the Israeli military group that coordinates aid in Gaza is saying that since the ceasefire, nearly three times the food requirements defined by the World Food Program have gotten into Gaza. Does that align with what you're seeing?
0: I mean, we coordinate very closely with the Israeli authorities. And as I said, we have been facilitated to work. There are certainly times where we have differences, and I think there is also, a difference in public communication than in our private communications.
1: So given this unsustainable flow of aid, right, or commercial product, how do you fix that? How do you solve this problem?
0: Well, there needs to be a political solution, no doubt about that, and there needs to be a security solution. That's for others, but what we hope is that we don't hold the humanitarian situation hostage to the lack of progress on politics, on the security side, but that we can expand on these early recovery efforts where we step up on shelter, basic education, health, sanitation, but also that we manage to bring more commercial foods in and that we can move towards a program where we provide cash to people for them to make decisions instead.
1: Carl Scow is acting executive director of the UN's World Food Program. Thank you for speaking with us.
0: Thank you.
2: For the second year in a row, the U.S. has reported a record-breaking number of measles cases. The Centers for Disease Control and Prevention said today that the country has confirmed 2,318 cases. As NPR's Maria Godoy reports, that is the highest number in 35 years.
3: Here's another way to think about it. The U.S. has reported more measles cases in the last 18 months than in the previous 25 years combined. Last year, the case count broke 2,000, a number not seen since 1992. We've now surpassed that record. Here's Dr. William Moss of the International Vaccine Access Center at Johns Hopkins University.
4: I do think it's tragic that we've met this milestone in July of 2026. It's a real setback that we've now had thousands of cases of measles just over the past year and a half.
3: The resurgence of measles comes amid falling vaccination rates and growing non-medical exemptions to school vaccine requirements. The vast majority of cases have been in unvaccinated people. Moss says large outbreaks in South Carolina and Utah drove up case counts earlier this year.
4: And then we've continued to have smaller outbreaks in other areas.
3: Some 70% of infections have been in children and adolescents. Last year, two unvaccinated children died of measles. Dr. Adam Ratner is a member of the American Academy of Pediatrics Infectious Disease Committee. He says to turn things around, the country needs to raise vaccination rates.
5: We're at a point where our herd immunity is more tenuous, and measles is our most contagious disease. I don't want to go back to a time when every year we had children dying of measles in the U.S.
3: Meanwhile, many local health departments are grappling with staff and funding cuts from the federal government, including to immunization programs. At the same time, they're still facing other crises, says Dr. Monica Roy. She's with the Santa Clara County Department of Public Health in California.
6: In the past 4 months, we're dealing with Ebola returning travelers. We were dealing with the World Cup preparedness. And then on top of that, measles.
3: Not to mention the current cyclosporiasis outbreak on everyone's minds. Maria Godoy, NPR News.

0: You're listening to All Things Considered from NPR News. The United States is condemning Nicaragua's longtime leader, 80-year-old Daniel Ortega, who said there will be no more elections in his country. But in the past, tough words from the U.S. didn't stop Nicaragua from becoming one of the most authoritarian countries in the Americas. Here's NPR's Eder Peralta.
1: It was during a celebration of Nicaragua's socialist revolution that co-president Daniel Ortega went on a tirade accusing the United States of bankrolling political candidates. It was then that he dropped this bombshell.
2: Aquí no volverán a haber elecciones. Volverán a haber elecciones.
1: This country will never have any more elections.
2: Para que por ahí intenten ellos atrapar el gobierno.
1: There will be no more elections that they can use to take the government, to take power. Carolina Sandoval Jimenez at the Washington Office on Latin America says the decree shouldn't have come as a surprise. The Nicaraguan government, after all, has either exiled or jailed nearly all of its opposition figures. But even North Korea has elections. So proposing a blanket ban, says Sandoval Jimenez,
3: breaks with the tradition of even the most autocratic leaders in the world to have that simulation of making citizens participate in elections.
1: Secretary of State Marco Rubio quickly issued a statement saying Ortega's words proved his, quote, cowardice and fear of the Nicaraguan people's will. He added that the U.S. and the international community wouldn't stand by while the Nicaraguan government deepened its repression. Ortega's wife and co-president Rosario Murillo then went on state TV to say Ortega was taken out of context. Yes, there will be elections, she said, but proper elections based on our sovereignty. Félix Maradiaga, an opposition leader in exile, says the swift reaction by the United States gives him hope that the U.S. may take action.
4: For the first time in a long time, I see that at least the language has changed.
1: The U.S., he says, has suddenly started positioning Nicaragua as a national security challenge. But to John Feely, a former American diplomat who focused on Latin America, this dance is all too familiar. Feely says for decades, Democratic and Republican administrations have been too busy with other things to pay attention to Nicaragua. When Ortega took the presidency for a second time in 2007, the U.S. was dealing with Afghanistan and Iraq. Biden was much more concerned about immigration. And Trump, says Feely, is transactional.
5: Trump says to himself what he always says. What do I get from Nicaragua? And the answer is slim to none, and Slim just left town.
1: Nicaragua, for example, doesn't have the oil or rare earth minerals of Venezuela, and it's not important geographically.
5: It may be that Ortega's superpower is that he's so irrelevant. Sadly, tragically, the Democratic freedom of expression and self-determination of the Nicaraguan people just ain't enough to convince them that the juice is worth the squeeze.
1: To Feely, Nicaragua will continue to be a case of what he calls a creeping infection of dictatorial control. Eder Peralta, NPR News, Mexico City.

0: This is All Things Considered from NPR News. I'm Debbie Elliott.
1: And I'm Ilsa Chang. Missouri is home to a closely watched Democratic congressional primary. It's a solid blue district that includes St. Louis, so whoever wins this race will likely go on to serve in Congress. This year features a rematch between former Congresswoman Cori Bush and current Congressman Wesley Bell. Bell unseated Bush in a primary just 2 years ago, and beyond more local issues, one of their main points of contention has been military support for Israel. Both candidates appeared together on St. Louis Public Radio this afternoon. Jason Rosenbaum hosted that joint appearance and joins us now. Hey, Jason.
2: Thank you so much for having me.
1: Well, thanks for being with us. So I understand that this is one of, like, the first media appearances where both candidates were in the same room with each other, and it's no secret that they strongly disagree with each other. So what was the vibe like today?
2: It was tense, to put it mildly, and there's a significant amount of animosity between Cori Bush and Wesley Bell. And there were a lot of fiery parts of this joint appearance, including this portion where Bush talked about how Bell didn't immediately endorse Kamala Harris for president in 2024 when Joe Biden dropped out of the presidential race.
3: You see that he didn't answer your question about Kamala Harris and whether he endorsed her initially.
4: Oh, I did endorse her. I worked for Kamala Harris. And I
3: no,
4: and
3: no,
4: I'm sorry,
3: don't
4: let me
3: interrupt
4: be clear.
3: Me. Let, don't interrupt
4: you interrupted me.
3: Don't interrupt me.
4: I made it clear. I've
3: did
4: not
3: you
4: only worked for
3: did
4: her.
3: Did you
4: okay.
3: endorse
4: so
3: her?
4: Okay.
3: Did you endorse her
4: yes.
3: immediately? No, you did
4: yes.
3: not. My team dropped the video okay. because okay. now he's changing history.
1: Okay. Wow, Fiery is right. You had to mediate between that?
2: Yeah, it was like mediating between my kids. And to be clear, both Bush and Bell endorsed Harris's presidential campaign, but Bush has stood by her criticism that Biden's administration handled Israel's military actions in Gaza in a poor way. And that was definitely a major flashpoint
1: in
2: this campaign.
1: Say more about that. What did they have to say about Gaza?
2: There was a lot of debate over military support for Israel. Bush noted that Bell has been the beneficiary of millions of dollars worth of ads from pro-Israel groups like AIPAC. And while other members of the House Democratic Caucus have voted to cut off military aid for Israel, Bell has voted against those moves, and he reiterated that today.
4: I'm no fan of Bibi Netanyahu, but we're still going to stand with our allies. And when we disagree, there's going to be disagreements. And I've been able to say to his face of things that I disagree with him.
2: And when I asked him, Bell declined to call Israel's actions a genocide.
1: And what did Bush have to say?
2: Bush has unequivocally said she would cut off military aid, especially after Israel's military operations in Gaza and Lebanon have killed tens of thousands of civilians.
3: As stated by Human Rights Watch, Amnesty International, a genocide is happening in Gaza, stated by all of those different organizations and more. Yes. Now, funding for other things that they may need, I have no problem with that.
2: The Israeli government disputes the idea that they're committing a genocide and say its target is Hamas. Bush's comments come as polling shows a decline in support for Israel among Americans, especially those who are young and identify as Democrats.
1: Okay, so a lot of talk about Israel today. What about other issues closer to home that came up?
2: St. Louis is still recovering from a deadly tornado that destroyed thousands of homes last May and inflicted several $1 billion worth of damage. And Bell and other members of Missouri's delegations are trying to get anywhere from $1 billion to $1.5 billion to rebuild. Bush says she was adept at getting disaster relief and she when she was in Congress and would do so again. And in the meantime, groups like Democratic Socialists for America are supporting Bush. Bell has the backing of Democratic leaders like Hakeem Jeffries and former Speaker Nancy Pelosi. It's another test of what direction Democratic voters want to take.
1: That is St. Louis Public Radio's Jason Rosenbaum. Thank you, Jason.
2: Thank you for having me.
0: A federal advisory council stacked with Trump allies is poised to rewrite historic preservation rules. That would make it easier for the president to push through controversial building projects like his 250-foot arch overlooking Washington, D.C. As NPR's Rachel Treisman reports, experts say the change would endanger historic sites across the entire country.
5: You may not have heard of Section 106 before, but it's the reason so many U.S. historic sites are still standing today. The National Register of Historic Places lists nearly 2 million of them. Historic properties take many forms, says Sarah Bronin, a law professor at George Washington University.
6: It could be a single building or a historic neighborhood. It could also be something as obscure as a shipwreck, a historic tree.
5: Backlash to urban renewal and federal highway construction prompted Congress to protect those kinds of sites. It passed the National Historic Preservation Act in 1966. The law requires federal agencies to work with experts to consider how their projects might affect historic sites. That's the Section 106 review process.
6: They first look for the historic properties affected, then they evaluate whether there are adverse effects, and then they have to resolve them.
5: The Advisory Council on Historic Preservation oversees that process. Bronin led it under President Biden, but it's now packed with Trump allies and looking to relax the rules. Its acting chair gave members a week to vote on new Section 106 language over email by Friday.
6: Because President Trump controls 21 of the 24 members, it's very likely that they will proceed with doing what the administration wants for them to do.
5: On Friday night, the council confirmed its members voted to move ahead with the change. The new language would limit what kinds of properties are considered historic and what is considered harmful to them. And agencies could proceed without input from Native American tribes, local governments, and members of the public.
7: What it means is that the federal government, in its own discretion, can decide whether, if ever, to tell an American community that they're about to do a major project that could harm or destroy a historic resource.
5: Greg Werkheiser with the law firm Cultural Heritage Partners says the vote sets the stage for a legal fight.
7: As surely as the sun eventually rises over Washington, D.C., there will be litigation challenging these efforts at every level.
5: The White House and the Department of the Interior did not respond to NPR's requests for comment. The Advisory Council wrote in an internal memo obtained by NPR that the current process creates confusion and causes delays. But Werkheiser says changing it could lead to more issues.
7: It's worked for 60 years. It allows developers to find out about problem areas before they go destroying them and upset the community.
5: The relaxed rules would remove some of the last procedural hurdles facing Trump's controversial projects in D.C. Bronin says the proposed arch near Arlington National Cemetery is one example.
6: Construction noise that would impact ceremonies and visits to Arlington National Cemetery would be completely disregarded as an adverse effect.
5: But, she says, the changes would affect historic properties in every state. Werkheiser agrees.
7: Every American who has any place in their heart that is historic or culturally significant to them should be concerned about this attempt to gut historic preservation protections.
5: The proposed language will now undergo federal review, including a 30-day public comment period. Rachel Treisman, NPR News.
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Hello, hello. This is KOTO Telluride, KOOK Ridgeway. Thank you so much for tuning in. Today we are going to be playing the newscast by KOTO News. And after that, we have another program. Thank you so much for tuning in.

0: Welcome to the Regional Roundup, a production of Rocky Mountain Community Radio, a coalition of public and community radio stations in Colorado, Wyoming, Utah, and New Mexico, including this one. I'm Maeve Conran, the coalition's managing editor, and coming up on today's show, a regenerative farmer grapples with an historic winter drought.
1: You can see there's a trickle coming in.
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3: Once in a while, we need help from the community, and this was one of those times, and the community came through with flying colors.
0: We tag along on an art crawl in Carbondale.
4: I love it.
5: Thank you. This has been great.
4: Thank you.
5: You're well. Thank you.
0: The geology of Southwest Colorado.
6: And so rocks in Colorado have been found to be about 2.8 billion years old.
0: And summer evenings and baseball games go hand in hand. We'll hear from one summer college baseball team.
7: Now batting for your Boulder Collegians, the catcher, Yale Johnson.
0: From Rocky Mountain Community Radio, it's the Regional Roundup. But first, some news from around the Rocky Mountain West. Aspen-based nonprofit Climate Curve announced the 10 winners of its annual prize earlier this month. The awards ceremony, emceed by late-night host Seth Meyers, highlighted promising solutions to addressing climate change. Aspen Public Radio's Michael Finelli has more.
8: Meyers opened the evening with a few minutes of comedy, and he didn't hold back on the Aspen stereotypes.
9: I read an interesting stat that Aspen has more people per capita who both believe that climate change is the most